0: this grief that's personal to them in their own different ways, and they're having to work through it together.
1: I think there's a lot of resentment there. Neither of them was able to save their brother, their cousin, Mikey, you know? And I think it's the easiest thing to do a lot of times in those situations is point the finger at somebody else. Richie's incredibly frustrated, incredibly angry and resentful with Carmen for not being there, for taking off and not checking in. But, you know, Richie learns that that actually wasn't really the case. And I think, I mean, it's hard for me to speak for Carmi. I think he seems quite resentful of the intimacy and the relationship that Richie and Mikey were able to share that Carmi could never achieve.
0: Yeah. What can you tell us about where we're going to find Richie at the beginning of season 5? Because at the end of season 4, of course, Carmi leaves the bear to him and Sydney. And I'll say it this way, at the end of that one-off episode, we are left with deep concern of what's going on with Richie. I'll just leave it there. What can you tell us about where cousin Richie is at the beginning of the season?
1: You know, at the end of that fourth season, it seems like he gets what he's always wanted. In a way, he becomes a partner. He says, listen, I don't want to be the mayor of the St. Patrick's Day Parade or something like that. You know, he doesn't want anything symbolic. He wants to be have a meaningful, real partnership with Sydney. But I think one thing that the bear does really well is that change is not always linear.
0: Mm-hmm.
1: And, you know, it's lateral. It goes backwards. One step forward, two steps back. And then there's also the classic thing of, like, you know, watch what you wish for, you know, when you get it and it ain't what you thought it was.
0: You talked about how things aren't linear. A lot can happen at once. Nothing can happen at once. I feel like when I watch the show, the pace of things can frustrate me, and the way that things can be left unresolved for episodes and episodes or seasons at a time can frustrate me. And then I realize, like, well, that's real life. What have you learned about just the complicated ways that the bear puts plots together as an actor?
1: I can find it frustrating a little bit times when I watch this show. I'm like, oh, come on, let's get to the next thing already.
0: Fix your problems.
1: But, yeah. Stop talking. Just do it. But I think it is, like you say, it is a reflection of life and the messiness and the, you know, storytelling on TV and in movies can be very convenient and fit nicely into acts. And that can be very satisfying to a viewer who's trying to make sense out of a chaotic world. But at the same time, that can be deceptive and not really emblematic of what all of our messy lives are like.
0: Yeah. What are you going to miss the most about it?
1: I'm going to miss the people that I work with. I'm going to miss Chicago, which has been such an endlessly kind and generous place to make the show. I'm going to miss playing this guy. I'm going to miss Richie. I feel like I'm more civilized, and I mean that in the not necessarily in a good way. I don't yell at people all the time. You know, I'm not as fully expressed. You know, I was raised in New England. I self-censor myself, and it's been really freeing and fun to play somebody that just kind of lets it rip on all, you know.
0: I can see that.
1: It's a pleasure to play that.
0: From your point of view, do you think fans of the show are going to be satisfied with the ending?
1: I'm really proud of the season. I'm proud of the ending. I think it ends on its own terms. It feels right to me. It feels true to the bear. It feels true to the beef. I think endings are really, really hard, and mm-hmm. I hope, fingers crossed, I believe that this ending is a pretty special one.
0: The good news is nobody ever has the problem with an ending of a beloved TV show.
1: Oh, no. Yeah, exactly. No one ever has anything.
0: It's a very chill process.
1: But I can't say, it wasn't a dream. You know, the whole thing was not a dream.
0: That's Evan Moss Bachrach, who plays Richie on FX's The Bear. Final season is out now. Thank you so much.
1: Thank you so much. Pleasure talking to you.
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3: 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For our weather this evening, we've got fair conditions over at the Kodiak Airport. Our temperature is right around 61 degrees Fahrenheit, and we have wind blowing east at around 7 miles per hour. Tonight, it's going to be clear with a low around 50 degrees. We have a west wind blowing at 5 to 10 miles per hour. Saturday, it's going to be sunny with a high near 61 degrees. We have a west wind blowing at 10 to 15 miles per hour with gusts as high as 20 miles per hour. For the southwest part of the region, it's going to be mostly clear tonight. We have lows in the upper 40s and a west wind blowing at 10 to 20 miles per hour with gusts up to 30 miles per hour. Saturday, it'll be mostly sunny. We have highs in the mid-50s. There'll be a west wind blowing at 10 to 20 miles per hour with gusts up to 30 miles per hour. For our marine weather for the North Gulf Coast and Kodiak Island waters and Cook Inlet, a weak trough moves along the Gulf Coast through Saturday night as weak high pressure builds over the Gulf. For Marmot Island to Sitkanak out to 15 nautical miles, we have a small craft advisory through Saturday night. We have southwest winds blowing 25 knots tonight and 6-foot seas. Saturday, we have southwest winds blowing 25 knots and 6-foot seas. For Marmot Island to Sitkanak from 15 to 85 nautical miles, we also have a small craft advisory through Saturday night with southwest winds blowing 25 knots tonight and 8-foot seas. Coming up, we have NPR's national headlines and then our local evening newscast. Stay tuned.
4: Live from NPR News in Washington, I'm Ryland Barton. Secretary of State Marco Rubio says Israel and Lebanon have a preliminary peace deal after months of conflict between Israel and Lebanese militant group Hezbollah. Israeli Prime Minister Benjamin Netanyahu says it's a great achievement and that allows his military to remain in territory it occupied in southern Lebanon. A Hezbollah official warned of civil war. President Trump's Religious Liberty Commission has provided recommendations. NPR's Danielle Kurtzleben reports on one way he's trying to cement his base ahead of the midterms.
5: The commission interviewed more than 100 people, some of whom said their religious liberty had been threatened. Texas Lieutenant Governor Dan Patrick served as commission chair.
6: And what was used against them was one phrase that's not in the Constitution, and that phrase is separation of church and state. The left has used that one phrase. That was one line out of one of hundreds of letters by Thomas Jefferson to batter and hammer people of faith for the last 70 to 80 years.
5: The report recommends that the Justice Department clarify the meaning of separation of church and state. It also recommends strengthening school choice and issuing Know Your Rights posters about religious freedom. Danielle Kurtzleben, NPR News, The White House.
4: President Trump is threatening a 100% tariff on any country that imposes a tax on digital services from the U.S., like search engines, social media sites, and online marketplaces. In an online post, Trump singled out European countries that he said are discussing imminent implementation of taxes on American companies. The Supreme Court has ruled the president does not have unlimited authority to impose tariffs. A federal judge has declared a mistrial in the case of the man accused of starting last year's deadly Palisades fire in L.A. As Steve Futterman reports, a new trial date has been set for October.
7: After 3 days of deliberating, the jury told the judge it was deadlocked and unable to reach a unanimous verdict. After the mistrial was declared, the jury foreman told the court jurors were split 10-2 in favor of acquittal. Defense attorney Steve Haney said he would have preferred a not guilty verdict, but was generally pleased.
8: You know, anytime you get a hung jury, some attorneys look at that as a victory, 10-2. decision is also pretty resoundingly favorable for the defense.
7: What he wasn't pleased about was the decision by the U.S. Attorney's Office here in L.A. to retry the case. The prosecution said Jonathan Rinderknecht was motivated by anger at society. The defense suggested New Year's Eve fireworks might be the cause. For NPR News, I'm Steve Futterman in Los Angeles.
4: People in Venezuela are desperately searching for loved ones after two powerful earthquakes struck Wednesday. More than 900 deaths have been confirmed and up to 40,000 missing. Thousands are without cell service. The United Nations has urged Venezuela to lift social media restrictions to aid the search. Social media has become crucial for finding missing people. 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
3: From KMXT News, this is Catherine Irving. It's 5:04 p.m. and I'm here with your local evening news. Federal fisheries managers have instituted new regulations for charter halibut fishing in southeast and south central Alaska this year. Anglers charter fishing in these regions must have a charter halibut stamp in order to keep their catch. The stamp costs $20 per day, and the money will go to a nonprofit called the Recreational Quota Entity. According to the National Oceanic and Atmospheric Administration, charter boat operators are the ones in charge of buying the stamps. David Ardinger, who asked to be referred to as Captain Dave, is the owner and operator of Fish and Chips Charters in Kodiak. He says he wishes it was on the angler to buy the halibut stamp, which is the case for the King Salmon stamp, but he's not against the stamp in general.
9: It's a good idea, the idea of a halibut stamp, because they're going to use the money to buy commercial IFQs.
3: By buying individual fishing quotas, or IFQs, from the commercial fishing industry, the recreational quota entity will ultimately up the number of halibut that charter boats can harvest. But Captain Dave says it's a small fix for a larger problem. Pacific halibut abundance has been dropping over the past few years. Last year's catch was down 16% from the year before, which was already the lowest on record in over a century. The International Pacific Halibut Commission set the total limit for fishermen in all sectors across the West Coast at 29.3 million pounds for this year, down from 41 million pounds 4 years ago. Captain Dave says this hurts the individual quotas for commercial fishermen.
9: So every year that they notice that there's less halibut, they take away from the commercial fishermen their IFQs. I have a friend that had at one time 85,000 pounds. You know what today his 85,000 pounds is? 16,000 pounds.
3: That means the piece of the pie commercial and charter fishermen are able to catch, even with the halibut stamps, is getting smaller. Fishery scientists haven't been able to pinpoint the exact cause of the halibut decline, but they think climate change and overfishing have played a part. Trawling is also central to the conversation about halibut. The industry has faced fierce critique from commercial and recreational fishermen for its bycatch of halibut and other species. This year, trawlers are allowed to take nearly 4 million pounds of halibut as bycatch in the Gulf of Alaska. Charter boats are allowed to catch less than half that amount in the same area. Captain Dave says that as long as halibut stocks continue to decline, buying out quotas from the commercial fishing sector is just kicking the can down the road.
9: Are we fixing the problem? No, we're not fixing the problem. Are we addressing the problem? No. Are we talking about the problem? No, we're not.
3: As of last year, halibut regulations for the South Central region also prohibit charter boat fishermen from retaining halibut on all Wednesdays and on Tuesdays between June 2nd and August 25th. Next up, Governor Mike Dunleavy on Thursday vetoed two environmental protection bills that had passed with broad bipartisan support from legislators. The Alaska Beacon reports that Dunleavy vetoed a bill to establish an invasive species council, Senate Bill 174. It was intended to be similar to coordinating organizations managing invasive species in other states. He also vetoed a bill to ban restaurants' use of polystyrene containers, House Bill 25. Dunleavy in veto messages characterized both bills as overly burdensome and unnecessary expansions of government. The invasive species bill would have established a council within the Department of Fish and Game to coordinate efforts that participants say are currently too disjointed to be as effective as they could be. It was supported by numerous science and research organizations, including the Alaska Invasive Species Partnership, a coalition of agencies and organizations that try to combat invasive species. In a letter to lawmakers, the partnership's chair said the board strongly backed the bill. The letter said, quote, "This legislation represents a vital step towards strengthening the coordination, education, and actions needed to protect Alaska's environment, economy, and public health from the growing threat of invasive species, end quote. It passed the Senate unanimously on May 8th, and it passed the House by a 35-5 vote on May 19th. But Dunleavy, in his veto message, said there is no need to add new invasive species duties to the Department of Fish and Game. From KMXC News, this is Catherine Irving. 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
12: BBC News with Chris Barrow. The US says its forces have struck targets near the Strait of Hormuz in response to Iran's attack on Thursday on a commercial ship as it passed through the waterway between Iran and Oman. A statement on social media said US military aircraft attacked Iranian missile and drone storage locations and coastal radar sites. Iran's Revolutionary Guards have said their response will be swift and decisive. The cargo ship had said it was hit as it was sailing close to Oman. Our Middle East analyst Sebastian Usher has this assessment.
13: I think both sides are making very clear where they stand. Iran, again, essentially saying, and by its actions trying to enforce, a level of control that the US, Oman, Gulf countries, the rest of the world doesn't actually want it to have. So we'll see how this plays out in the next few hours. I wouldn't have thought it would lead to a major escalation, but it shows just how difficult getting a deal like this to stay in place is.
12: Israel and Lebanon have signed a framework agreement that's been brokered by the United States after five rounds of negotiations in Washington. The U.S. Secretary of State, Marco Rubio, said the framework would initiate a clear process to restore Lebanon's sovereignty, disarm Hezbollah, and dismantle its infrastructure. Hezbollah was not part of the negotiations. The Venezuelan authorities say more than 900 people are now known to have died in Wednesday's two huge earthquakes, as the United Nations says more than 50,000 remain unaccounted for. The head of Venezuela's National Assembly, Jorge Rodriguez, said hundreds of international rescue workers had already arrived in the country to help with relief work, with more to come. Gabriel Vocal is deputy representative at UNICEF Venezuela.
14: When it comes to logistical challenges, these exist, of course. For example, the biggest airport of the capital city here in Caracas has been severely damaged. But UNICEF and partners find ways to get in aid through road, through air, and through boat. So solutions are always possible.
12: President Trump has threatened to impose a 100% import tariff against any country that targets American tech companies with a digital services tax. In a post on social media, he warned countries, especially in Europe, planning the levies, that the tariffs will supersede any trade deals already in place. The European Union has vowed to respond swiftly and decisively if Mr. Trump carries out his threat. The authorities installed by Russia in Crimea have declared a state of emergency as Ukraine intensifies its attacks on the annexed peninsula. The Moscow-appointed governor said the move would facilitate decision-making to ensure stable operations, but did not specify what this meant in practice. Amid increased Ukrainian drone attacks, people are facing fuel rationing and increased power blackouts. This is the world news from the BBC. Burkina Faso has said it's breaking off diplomatic relations with France. Its military government said conditions for mutual respect no longer existed. The statement criticised Paris for what it described as France's ceaseless activism against Burkina Faso's national interests. Since seizing power in 2022, the military regime of Captain Ibrahim Traoré has repeatedly accused France of pursuing a secret agenda. Air France has suspended its flights to and from Kinshasa, the capital of the Democratic Republic of Congo, after a passenger tested positive for Ebola. The airline says it's working with the Congolese health authorities to improve screening for the virus at Ndjili International Airport. As much of Europe continues to swelter under an extreme heat wave, the German Weather Service has recorded temperatures exceeding 41 degrees Celsius on Friday. In France, music festivals and street parties, including Paris Pride, have been cancelled, and the sale and public consumption of alcohol in the French capital has been limited. In the Netherlands, the Dutch Weather Service issued a red alert because of the heat for the first time in its history. Senegal have become the first African side to score five goals in a World Cup match after they beat Iraq 5-0 in their final group game. In today's other match, France beat Norway 4-1. With more details, here's John Bennett.
15: Ousmane Dembélé was the star man for France. The Ballon d'Or winner scored the first World Cup hat-trick in the first half of a match since 1994. France were without their manager, Didier Deschamps, who was back home to attend his mother's funeral. Norway made 10 changes to their starting lineup, including resting Erling Haaland, and they'll now face Ivory Coast in the last 32. Meanwhile, Senegal needed a big win to stand a good chance of progressing as one of the best third-placed finishers, and they delivered, beating 10-man Iraq 5-0.
12: And that's the latest world news from the BBC.
16: This is National Native News. I'm Jill Freitas. Communities across the country are marking the 250th anniversary of the United States. In Alaska, organizers say they're using the milestone to tell a broader story, one that includes Alaska's history, its people, and Native contributions to America's pastime. The America 250 Alaska Commission's Week of Dreams begins Saturday and runs through July 4th, with events in Anchorage and Fairbanks celebrating Alaska's connection to baseball. Opening ceremonies at Mulcahy Field will include Alaska Native Heritage dancers, a parade of athletes, and recognition of the Knockdown and Skinnem Club from St. Paul Island, believed to be Alaska's oldest baseball team. One of the organizers is Olga Zaharov of St. Paul Island. For more than a decade, Zaharov has helped organize community softball games on the island. She and her husband, Dimitri, recently expanded those efforts to Anchorage, bringing together Unangak families through the sport. Zaharov says the game has long brought families and community members together in St. Paul, and she hopes being a part of this week's events will do the same.
17: I hope to make our people proud. I hope to make the Aleut people from the Pribilofs proud, and how lucky I am to be able to represent us in that light.
16: Former Major League Baseball pitcher DJ Carrasco will also be in Alaska for the celebration. Carrasco now serves as director of Native Nations Baseball, an organization working to increase opportunities for Indigenous youth in baseball and softball. Carrasco says Native Nations Baseball is about more than teaching the game.
18: Native Nations is a resource, not only in the sport, but like holistic health and wellness belief and nutrition. And it's just not a baseball softball program. We believe in the holistic development of an actual person, a good human, how to be a good teammate.
16: The week's events continue Monday at the Alaska Native Heritage Center, where Carrasco, Zaharov, and former Knockdown and Skinnem team members will discuss Native representation in baseball and their work with Indigenous youth. The program will also feature a demonstration of miachi, a traditional Indigenous ball game from Southwest Alaska, led by Sukpia artist Andrew Abayo. According to the America 250 Alaska Commission, Alaska chose baseball as the focus of its commemoration to highlight the state's contributions to American history and culture while inspiring future generations to learn about Alaska's past. Events continue through July 4th in Anchorage and Fairbanks. A bill that would change the dynamic between the feds and tribal nations on the cleanup of abandoned mines moved forward this week. KNAU's Chris Clements has more.
19: The Legacy Mine Cleanup Act got a House committee hearing on Wednesday, with bipartisan support from Arizona's congressional delegation and the backing of the Navajo Nation. It would create a new office within the Environmental Protection Agency to better track mine sites that need cleanup. And it would prioritize cutting-edge cleanup methods, like one backed by the company DESA Tech that involves harvesting uranium mine waste so it can be reused. But that cleanup method has faced pushback from environmental advocates, who say it's still experimental, uses too much water, and doesn't fully clean up contamination. Besides looking into new remediation methods, the bill would also give tribes more funding for cleaning up abandoned hard rock mines. The feds estimate there are about 140,000 such mines in the U.S. For KNAU, I'm Chris Clements in Flagstaff.
16: And I'm Jill Freitas.

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6: This is the National Weather Service in Anchorage, Alaska, with Friday's Alaska statewide weather. Weak trough will bring some areas of light rain or snow to the eastern Brooks Range out to the eastern Beaufort Sea coast, and low pressure in the eastern central interior will produce scattered showers and thunderstorms this evening. It'll extend down with showers into northern Cook Inlet and the northern Kenai Peninsula area and extend westward out to the Yukon Delta and in toward Norton Sound. Persistent low pressure over the Bering Sea will continue periods of rain, fog, and drizzle for the Pribilof Islands down into the central and eastern Aleutians. That'll continue into Saturday out over the Bering Sea. And for the interior, look for showers and thunderstorms and areas of rain along a trough from the eastern interior through the mid and upper Tanawha Valley, 40-mile country, through much of the central part of the state, on out across the lower Yukon into Norton Sound and St. Lawrence Island. To the north and west, it'll be mostly sunny and warm again, temperatures in the 70s. And to the east, there's still a chance of some rain or snow showers. It'll be quite light over the eastern Brooks Range to the Arctic coast. And for Sunday, it'll be mostly cloudy with a few showers for the panhandle. Widespread area of light rain showers with few isolated thunderstorms are likely for Sunday across much of interior Alaska, with temperatures being held down into the 50s and 60s, mostly in the 60s over the interior areas. And there's a chance of light rain or snow for the Brooks Range to the eastern north slope. And a much stronger system will begin to push into the western Aleutians, bringing possible gale force winds and rain that'll spread eastward on Monday all the way to the Fox Islands, with gusty southeast winds ahead of the front, possibly gusting to 40 to 50 miles per hour, with rain and breezy conditions extending back into the western Aleutians. Interior Alaska, especially over the central and southern areas, will see cloudy skies with quite a widespread area of rain and showers, again from the southwest coast, northeast Bristol Bay, right up into the Susitna, Manuska Valley areas, Prince William Sound, and across the Tanana Valley and eastern Alaska Range. Look for it to be partly to mostly cloudy with scattered showers for the southeast coast, especially associated with a weak trough over the northern panhandle. Scattered rain or snow showers are possible for the eastern North Slope and Arctic coast. With Alaska statewide weather, I'm David Percy.
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8: 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I'm Terry Haynes.
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10: 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In recognition of the fishing industry, which provides more than 50,000 Alaskan jobs from a renewable source.
8: Salmon is a staple traditional food in Alaska.
11: But a growing number of Alaskans are discovering they have a unique intolerance to the fish. It's an allergy not to the seafood itself, but to the parasites that live in it. Alaska Public Media's Rachel Cassandra spoke with an Anchorage man who was diagnosed with the allergy last year and has this story.
4: I still have a fair amount of salmon here in the bottom.
12: Chuck Shaka is sorting through his chest freezer in his garage in Anchorage.
13: And then once I realized I was allergic to the worms in these fish, gave away a bunch more. Just kind of been sitting here for a while now, which is a little sad. I'm feeling sad just looking at them.
12: About a year ago, Shaka had a violent reaction to eating the salmon that he and his family had caught dip netting.
13: I got pretty sick, which mostly just looked like I was puking for like 6 hours, and my wife and daughter were totally fine, and they had eaten the same fish.
12: When it kept happening, he went to a doctor. His allergist broke the news that he was allergic to a worm called Anisakis that's found in salmon and a broad range of other seafood. He had to stop eating all of it, but he was especially devastated to give up salmon.
13: Well, it felt like a gut punch. It feels like a pretty fundamental part of being who I am and also being an Alaskan is fishing and eating fish.
12: Shaka grew up fishing with his family in Bethel. Now, he and his wife and daughter aren't eating salmon. They gave most of what they caught last summer away. Shaka's story is an example of something head Alaska epidemiologist Joe McLaughlin says is a growing concern in the state.
14: Most seafood remains safe when it's properly prepared, and seafood allergic reactions remain relatively uncommon, although it does appear as though the incidence is increasing.
12: McLaughlin says epidemiologists don't know how many people in Alaska are allergic to the Anisakis worm, but he says the prevalence of the parasite is probably increasing, although scientists don't know exactly why. He says climate change is one likely factor, as ocean temperatures rise and the availability of nutrients shift. And he says the ideal hosts for the parasite are marine mammals like whales and seals. So as their populations rebound, so do the worms.
14: Anything that increases the population of marine mammals and fish that are part of the life cycle, you're going to get more Anisakis worms.
12: Much of the research on the Anisakis allergy takes place in Japan, which has a fish-forward culture like Alaska. Makoto Nojo, a researcher based in Tokyo, says the allergy is common in Japan. Some data show as many as 1 in 5 anaphylaxis reactions in the country are due to the worm.
15: Both.
16: He says it's both becoming more common and the diagnosis techniques are advancing as well.
12: Nojo says the allergy is often misdiagnosed, partly because there can be a delay in the allergic reaction. He says people with the allergy fall into two groups. Most people react to live baby worms, which is only a problem if you eat fresh, raw seafood. But a minority, like Chuck Shaka, have what Nojo calls classical Anisakis allergy. That's an allergy to the protein itself, which isn't destroyed through cooking or freezing. Here's Nojo.
15: Classical Anisakis allergy.
16: Immunotherapy is proving to be very effective.
12: Shaka pushed for treatment and eventually convinced his insurance to cover immunotherapy. In March, he started a once-monthly allergy shot, likely to reduce his allergic response. After 9 months to a year of treatment, he says his allergist will test whether he can try salmon again. Shaka really hopes the treatment works.
13: The first thing I will want to eat, I mean, if I can get my hands on some, I'll have some salmon from Bethel.
12: That won't be for many months, but he says this summer he's still planning to dip net on the Kenai River with his wife and daughter. He says fishing feels very meaningful, even if they end up giving away all of the salmon they catch. In Anchorage, I'm Rachel Cassandra.
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11: A critical deep ocean observation network that includes a long-standing station off the coast of Alaska has been saved from getting dismantled. As first reported by the New York Times, the Trump administration dropped its plan to get rid of the ocean and climate tracking system after the U.S. Senate unanimously blocked the move. As KTOO's Alex Solomon reports, the measure was sponsored by Alaska Senator Lisa Murkowski and Oregon Senator Jeff Merkley. It prohibits the National Science Foundation from spending federal money to remove equipment anchored off the coast of Alaska, Washington, Oregon, North Carolina, and in an area called the Ermingar Sea between Iceland and Greenland. On the Senate floor on June 17th, Murkowski said the Ocean Observatory's initiative collects hard-to-access information that's critical for understanding warming seas.
17: And this is all happening at a time when everybody's talking about El Nino and what that is going to bring in terms of the potential for extreme weather events. This is not the time to be turning off one of our most valuable scientific assets.
11: In the Gulf of Alaska, Ocean Station Papa is located on the seafloor more than 2.5 miles beneath the water's surface. It supplies one of the longest-running data sets in the North Pacific, and it was initially slated to be removed next year. Now it'll stay there. Scientists have used data from the station to understand the effects of marine heat waves like the blob, monitor ocean acidification, and track conditions that affect fisheries. Debbie Kelly, an oceanography professor with the University of Washington, directs the underwater cable portion of the Ocean Observatory's initiative on the West Coast and says the stations are important for seeing what's going on throughout the water column, where satellites can't reach.
18: It's an incredibly biologically rich area, and so these measurements, because they're continuous in real time, we can see events as they're happening.
11: Kelly says hundreds of scientists use that information, and she hopes funding will soon be dispersed to reinstall equipment that's already been removed.
18: All of the uncabled moorings on the Oregon and Washington coast were pulled out of the water.
11: She says the removal began last year, and the final uncabled mooring on the West Coast was pulled out on June 16th. The National Science Foundation said in a statement that it's developing plans to redeploy the equipment.
19: The Alaska Fisheries Report is brought to you in part by the Alaska Marine Safety Education Association, providing U.S. Coast Guard accepted hands-on safety training for all of Alaska's fishermen and their families. AMSEA at amse.org or 907-747-3287.
11: An environmental group sued the Trump administration on Monday over its failure to grant Endangered Species Act protections to sunflower sea stars. The Alaska Beacon reports that the Center for Biological Diversity filed its lawsuit in U.S. District Court for the Northern District of California. Sunflower sea stars are a keystone Pacific Ocean species that lost 90% of its population since 2013 due to a wasting disease. The National Oceanic and Atmospheric Administration's Fisheries Service in 2023 proposed listing the species as threatened across its entire range, which stretches from Baja California to Alaska. But the agency missed the legally mandated 12-month deadline for issuing a rule, thus violating the Endangered Species Act, according to the lawsuit. A NOAA spokesperson said the agency has been working on the listing and continues to do so. When it comes to monitoring the health of the ocean, scientists rely on dead seabirds, specifically how many of them wash up on beaches. Sometimes seeing dead seabirds can be normal. Sometimes it's not, but one of the most reliable ways to know the difference is for someone to walk the beach once a month, collecting consistent data. KUCB's Sophia Stewart Rossi reports.
20: Okay, so I'm thinking we're going to walk down into that eagle on the lighthouse, and then we'll turn around and we'll...
21: That's Allie Brown. She and a few Unalaskans are on Front Beach. They're gathered on the rocky shore, strategizing how they'll look for dead seabirds.
20: And what we'll do is there's enough of us, we don't have to walk in a weaving fashion.
21: Brown is the participant coordinator for COAST, which stands for Coastal Observation and Seabird Survey Team. It's a program out of the University of Washington that trains residents to survey their local beaches for dead seabirds.
22: But we document dead birds because there's lots of them in other places and around. If we were documenting dead orca whales, we probably wouldn't get that much data because they luckily aren't washing up dead all the time.
21: There are a lot of birds in the Aleutians. Nearly 40 million seabirds nest across the region every summer. And because seabirds depend on the ocean to survive, Brown says their deaths can reveal when marine conditions are changing, like from oil spills, algae blooms, or marine heat waves.
22: Where it really gets interesting is when you start going over many years, you can start seeing if these changes are occurring over and over again. And you can really, really see those catastrophes, these mass mortality events in the data at a certain point.
21: So scientists say human-caused climate change is making ocean events like marine heat waves more frequent. Those are when warm waters last for a long period of time, disrupting the fish and other organisms that seabirds eat. The last major marine heat wave was a decade ago, known as the blob. It caused the largest wildlife die-off of a single species ever recorded. An estimated 1 million common murres died. Decades of COAST data from volunteers actually helped reveal that historical catastrophe.
22: You never know when things are going to happen. We really need that consistent feedback, that consistent science coming through.
21: That's why Brown hopes to train more Unalaskans to count dead seabirds at their beaches. Back at Front Beach, Brown and the few locals finish their walk, having scrambled over rocks, kelp, and driftwood.
20: Okay. And then I can write no beach skirt, which is good.
21: Brown says an empty beach is still worth recording because zero is an important data point.
20: There's no beach birds for sure. I looked. Come on, but it's important because otherwise we could just say, well, yeah, there probably isn't. But like, we wouldn't
21: actually know. In Unalaska, I'm Sophia Stewart Rossi.
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2: 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Also tonight, viral videos involving totem poles have tribal groups in Southeast speaking out.
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2: Governor Mike Dunleavy told lawmakers on Thursday he'd vetoed six bills, including a ban on styrofoam food service packaging. Meanwhile, dozens more have passed into law over the past few weeks, including a crime bill that raises Alaska's age of consent to 18. Alaska Public Media's Eric Stone has this look at some highlights.
6: The sponsor of the styrofoam banning bill, Democratic Anchorage Representative Andy Josephson, says he's not surprised Dunleavy nixed it.
7: The fact that he vetoed the polystyrene bill is just, it's not even a moment to take notice of, particularly. It's just so anticipated.
6: The bill would have banned restaurants and the state from using disposable polystyrene containers. Think of the styrofoam to-go boxes you see waiters handing out for leftovers or packing up for DoorDash. The bill was a priority for environmental groups, and it passed with some crossover support from minority Republicans. Josephson says Alaska's contribution to global plastics pollution is small, but its long coastline means the state feels an outsized impact. In his veto message delivered Thursday, Dunleavy said the bill's 2027 effective date created an unrealistic implementation timeline for the switch. Josephson says lawmakers likely won't seek an override since the bill passed with less than a veto-proof majority. The styrofoam ban is just one of 18 bills from the 2026 regular session Dunleavy has vetoed so far in his last year as governor. Josephson says it's, quote, absurd.
7: I think it reflects his belief that he couldn't move the state as governor. He couldn't advance the state in the way he wanted. And so this is sort of the outlet for that.
6: Another vetoed bill a week earlier came from Juneau Democratic Senator Jesse Keel, basically saying that software providers can't lock the state into using their own proprietary cloud services.
1: The software provider shouldn't decide what cloud we pay for. Alaskans should decide that based on price and quality and speed and security and all the other things you want your IT department looking into so that you and I don't have to.
6: It passed by a wide margin, with 46 out of 60 lawmakers voting for it. Keel says he worked closely with the administration to tweak the bill as it moved through the legislature.
1: The administration asked for a few clarifications and one little safety release valve, and I put all those in the bill. Every single word they asked for, I put in the bill, and then the governor vetoed it. So here we are.
6: Dunleavy told lawmakers the restriction would limit the state's access to software and increase costs, but Keel says that's exactly the problem the bill was trying to solve. Lawmakers elected earlier this month not to attempt an override. Meanwhile, dozens more bills have become law in recent weeks, including a crime bill raising the age of consent to 18. Dunleavy allowed the bill to come into law without formally signing it in mid-June. Anchorage Democratic Representative Andrew Gray has pushed to raise the age for years and calls it a landmark achievement.
8: I am confident that we are going to take a bite out of that terrible, terrible, terrible number, which is the high rate of sexual assault in Alaska, by protecting 16 and 17-year-olds.
6: Dunleavy also allowed another bill Gray backed to become law in recent weeks, a bill offering municipalities the option to provide property tax incentives aimed at boosting the supply of housing. Those include possible exemptions for owner-occupied homes, short-term rentals converted to long-term rentals, first-time home buyers, affordable housing, and more. Gray says it's a long-time priority for him.
8: One time when I was door knocking, I had a gentleman tell me that he owned 7 homes in Anchorage and he was, you know, Airbnb-ing 6 of them. Well, yeah, he can get a property tax exemption on his owner-occupied home, but not the other 6.
6: The bill doesn't create the exemption statewide. It just gives local governments the option to do so. Another bill that passed into law, sponsored by Eagle River Republican Representative Jamie Allard, provides what she calls a deaf and hard of hearing children's bill of rights. Allard says she's struggled with hearing issues since she was a child, and she says the bill gives parents a greater say in how schools deal with their deaf or hard of hearing children.
9: And one of the examples would be like, yeah, I know you say that my child learns better with maybe reading lips, and I'm going to tell you right now they need an interpreter. And so the parent can be the ultimate decision maker, saying, no, they need an interpreter.
6: Allard says she's been pursuing the concept since 2023. The bill passed the House and Senate unanimously. Reporting in Juneau, I'm Eric Stone.
2: Pride is a big event. People coming together from all walks of life to celebrate LGBTQ plus culture and history. But it's also a collection of individual stories. Alaska Public Media's Hannah Floor spoke to one couple about their experience over nearly 50 years together.
10: 78-year-old Gail Hsu is leading half a dozen LGBTQ plus elders through the parking lot of the Anchorage Senior Center. Sashaying to Donna Summer.
11: This part.
10: They're rehearsing for a dance for the Pride Parade, using walkers as props.
11: Precision is not a word that you'll hear affiliated with us. We want people to have a good time.
10: Gail's 83-year-old wife, Julie Schmidt, is inside. She's chatting with those who, like her, aren't quite up for the dancing. They'll ride on the float. The two have been celebrating Pride together for decades. It's been nearly 50 years since they got together.
12: We started playing softball together.
11: Typical lesbian story.
12: Yeah.
10: They moved in together and bought a house in suburban Illinois. They were teachers. Gail says their lives were typical. Lesson planning and walking the dog, camping in the summer, groceries and dinner. But they were also hiding who they were. Gail says that's how it was for most people of their generation.
11: It was unheard of in the 70s, 80s, 90s to come out. People were afraid of losing their jobs, their friends, their families.
10: She says they got the message that they were an abomination in so many different ways. Government policies and jokes on TV, or her dad's reaction when she told him she was gay.
11: He said, you'll never have any friends. You'll be miserable all of your life. And when we hang up the phone, don't contact me again. Don't try to call. Don't send me a letter. We are done.
10: It wasn't until the couple retired and moved to Alaska, nearly 25 years into their relationship, that they started coming out more broadly. Gail says at first it was a calculation. Is this person safe? Do I have the energy to deal with a bad reaction? Like when she was at the dentist, in the chair, mouthful of tools, and he asked her if her husband was in the military.
11: In a split second, you have to decide, are you going to tell this man something extremely personal about yourself and your life?
10: That was the last time, she says, that she had to decide.
11: I just looked up and said, once the instruments were gone, I said, no, not military, and my wife's name is Julie. And that was just like the dam broke, and I was never back in the closet again.
10: Julie says it's such a relief just to be who they are, say what they want, and not have to watch every word. It's not something they imagined was possible all those years ago. Things were getting a little better, she says. There were more rainbow flags in the world. Same-sex marriage was legal in more countries. It started to feel easier to be gay. But Julie says that's changed recently.
12: It feels like we're moving backward over the last few years.
10: Gail's worried people are going to have to start going back in the closet.
11: We know how to hide because we've hidden. And I believe that there are young people who don't know how to hide, and this is going to be painful for them.
10: She hopes it doesn't come to that. She hopes people never have to experience the feeling of having to calculate constantly who's safe and who's not. Julie says that's why pride is important. It's about loving who they are, she says, being proud, celebrating it, especially after hiding for so much of their lives. Especially when you're in the parade, she says. It's a great feeling, a high.
12: There are people out there cheering for us, people that we know, people that we don't know, allies, friends.
11: People that understand your story.
12: Right, right.
10: It's not something either of them got to feel all those years ago when they were closeted school teachers in suburban Illinois. In Anchorage, I'm Hannah Floor.
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2: Former Alaska State Senator Natasha Von Imhoff is throwing her hat in the ring to become Anchorage's next mayor. Born and raised in Anchorage, Von Imhoff served on the local school board from 2012 to 2015 and in the state Senate as a Republican from 2017 to 2023. She has a background in finance and says her public and private sector experience put her in a good position to run the state's largest city.
14: I have the ability to think big, and I can think long term, and I have the guts and grit and the determination to work with

0: She says she thinks the city could fund the center using federal money from the Rural Health Transformation Program. Von Imhoff says she anticipates a large influx of workers to the city in the near future, from military expansion at Joint Base Elmendorf-Richardson to the potential Alaska LNG pipeline project. She says the next mayor needs to be prepared for that.
1: When these economic booms happen, we need a big thinker in Anchorage that can bring the right people together in the room to have the right conversations so we can capture and we can protect and we can grow.
0: Mayor LaFrance has also filed to run for re-election. The city's next mayoral election will be held in April 2027. Meanwhile, Governor Mike Dunleavy vetoed about $123,000 from the state budget that was earmarked for a maintenance position at Mount Edgecombe High School in Sitka. The school, which is operated by the state, currently has three budgeted maintenance positions, but two remain unfilled. Dunleavy spokesperson Grant Robinson said in a statement that the governor generally doesn't support adding funding for new positions when existing positions have vacancies. Senator Bert Stedman, a Sitka Republican, says the state-run boarding school needs maintenance staff given its state of disrepair. But he says cutting the position seems like a logical move on Dunleavy's part, given that there are still unfilled positions.
2: When we looked at it, the age of the buildings and the footprint of the school, they could use some assistance in maintenance, manpower systems. So we had a dialogue with the Department of Education, and we added that in the budget. And the governor had a difference of opinion, and that's fine.
0: Mount Edgecombe serves students from across the state, the majority of whom are Alaskan Native from rural communities. Stedman says the state can do better when it comes to creating a better environment for the hundreds of students living there. Stedman says the $123,000 funding cut isn't significant, given the millions in approved funding for facility upgrades at the school, but he says they will continue conversations with the State Department of Education next school year to check on staffing levels and maintenance progress.
2: It is a big, big year for Edgecombe as far as appropriations for Dix Mount Edgecombe High School. Phenomenal. And it took a lot of work to accomplish it. So now it's going to be up to the contractors to make the school look proud again.
0: Representative Rebecca Himshute, an independent from Sitka, says Mount Edgecombe is in a crisis, but she doesn't believe the governor's veto was malicious. The problem, she says, is that even a small amount of money can make a major difference to any school, and certainly to a school like Mount Edgecombe.
3: They need to fill the positions they have, and if we find that's not sufficient, we'll go back at it next year and add another position. But having one maintenance person when you have 400 kids at a residential school is completely inadequate. So they need to fill the positions that are budgeted right now, and then we can look at it again. So I feel like it's not a completely unreasonable move to make that veto.
0: Himshute says the entire school needs a lot of support from the Department of Education right now, and the most important thing is to fill vacant positions and bring the school, quote, back up to the standard that we want to have for kids across the state, end quote. There's a new social media trend of people dancing around Alaska Native totem poles to a Lil Jon song, replicating a scene from the 2009 movie The Proposal. Tribal organizations across Southeast are speaking out, demanding visitors respect the communities they visit and to stop using cultural symbols as props. KRBD's Sydney Dauphiné has more.
4: Ketchikan Indian Community, Central Council of the Tlingit and Haida Indian Tribes of Alaska, and Alaska Native Heritage Center sent out a joint press release condemning the behavior and calling on visitors to do better. Emily Eden Shaw, CEO of Ketchikan Indian Community, said the videos are more than just a harmful TikTok trend.
5: I would very much equate the social media trend as a symptom of a root cause of lack of education, lack of awareness, lack of who and what a totem pole is, why we carve totem poles.
4: She wants to offer solutions and says there needs to be a complete overhaul in the education system. Alaska history is Native history, and Eden Shaw says the state's education needs to reflect that. She believes the erasure of Alaska Native existence in schools is in part what leads to disrespectful behaviors like these, and that people visiting Alaska have a responsibility to educate themselves.
5: When you look at the time that it takes for a carver and his apprentice and the community to obtain the permission to harvest the log, to procure it, to carve it, to raise it, there's so much more than what is being shared out in a 30-second video.
4: The press release was sent to cruise lines and tourism companies

0: asking them to publicly condemn the mockery of Native culture, as well as actively educate visitors on why. That education includes Alaska Native representation in travel marketing from entities like the Alaska Travel Industry Association.
1: If the tourism industry isn't going to stand up and say anything, or if our legislators aren't going to stand up and say anything, because the tourism is primarily funded by the state of Alaska, we are going to say something, and we're going to continue saying something until something has changed.
0: She'd like to see Native languages on travel websites, land acknowledgments from pilots, and educational videos on cruise ships so that visitors understand Alaska is a Native place before they even arrive. Nicholas Galanin, a multidisciplinary artist and carver in Sitka, says the social media trend is a form and continuation of colonization.
2: Hollywood has a long history of stereotypes that misrepresent Indigenous people. A lot of that history is responsible for intentionally dehumanizing communities linked directly to genocide and removal of our people, our children, from these lands.
0: Galanin emphasized that there's no way to separate the historical erasure of Native communities from these totem poles, and that respect from visitors can go a long way. He's working on a totem pole for the Totem Pole Trail in Juneau right now. The Alaska Heritage Institute has spoken out about the disrespect to totems on that trail. In a recent Facebook post, they shared a photo of people climbing on a totem. They wrote, quote, "Alaska Native people are not opposed to humor or having fun. However, the community has been working hard to move beyond 200 years of genocide, oppression, and very hurtful stereotypes of Indigenous culture," end quote. They asked for the community of Juneau to help educate guests and the visitor industry on the significance of the totem poles in an effort to prevent further desecration. Reporting in Ketchikan, I'm Sydney Dauphiné.
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0: The Alaska Federation of Natives will celebrate the anniversary of its 60th convention this October. This year's theme is Rooted in Land and Tradition, Rising in Our Voices. AFN President Ben Mallott says it reflects six decades of advocacy and the power of collective voices.
1: We have taken our convention over 60 years and made it into, I think, the state's largest meeting with a broadcast of over 100,000 viewers. That's a powerful tool for our community.
0: In 1966, about 400 Native leaders from across the state gathered above an Anchorage storefront on 4th Avenue to fight for their ancestral lands. The first gathering laid the groundwork for the passage of the Alaska Native Claims Settlement Act in 1971, still the largest land settlement in U.S. history. Today, the convention draws thousands of people, along with state and national leaders. Mallott says this year's keynote speaker is Dr. Rosita Worrell, president of the Sea Alaska Heritage Institute and a longtime AFN board member. Mallott says Worrell has dedicated her life to advancing Native causes.
1: It's Rosita, Dr. Worrell. She's an icon. She's a legend. She has built Sea Alaska Heritage into the institution is now in Juneau. And she's also one of our strongest advocates for subsistence.
0: Mallott says this fall's convention will also feature candidate debates for the U.S. Senate, House, and governor's races and will be part of an extensive Get Out the Native Vote campaign. AFN will be held for 3 days at the Dena'ina Center in Anchorage starting on October 22nd. Meanwhile, an icon of Alaska journalism died last week after a battle with endometrial cancer. Elizabeth Arnold started her reporting career in Bethel in the 1980s, working for the Tundra Drums. She later moved to public radio, reporting for KTOO in Juneau, then NPR. In 2009, she came back to Alaska to teach journalism at the University of Alaska Anchorage. She made impressions on many of her students, including me and Alaska Public Media's Ava White, who brings us this remembrance.
2: Elizabeth Arnold reported on a wide variety of topics, ranging from national politics to Congress and the environment, and she traveled around the globe to tell stories. In 2007, she tracked snow leopards in the remote mountains of Mongolia.
3: On the Trans-Mongolian Railway from Beijing to Ulaanbaatar, you know you're crossing the Gobi Desert from the dust. The fine brown sand creeps in through the windows and coats everything. We're headed much further, to the far northwest corner of Outer Mongolia, the northernmost range of the Altai Mountains, home of the snow leopard.
2: Those that worked alongside Arnold say she would travel anywhere to tell a great story. Then in 2009, she was ready to start a new chapter of her career, teaching journalism to UAA students. Paola Banquero is a professor of journalism and public communications at UAA and remembers when Arnold applied for a position in the department.
4: I heard her on the radio throughout my young adult life, and I really thought she was a great reporter way before I even dreamed that she would be my colleague. And so that was exciting, you know, that she joined our department was, I thought, a real feather in our cap. She just really added to the quality of our program.
2: Banquero says Arnold was her professional sidekick. She was strict on deadlines and ethics and utterly thrilled to see people succeed. On top of her career, Banquero says Arnold was a committed mom who loved and was deeply proud of her son, Jack. In an essay for NPR in 2004, Arnold shared what it was like raising him in Alaska, taping cardboard to windows during the summer so he could sleep at night. Arnold taught audio classes like podcasting and radio news reporting to hundreds of students over the years. Many of them say she influenced them to pursue careers in the field, including Taylor Heckert. Heckert pursued journalism, not knowing if it'd be a good fit, but after taking a First Amendment in media ethics class with Arnold in 2022, she was hooked. She'd call her mom after class to tell her what she learned.
5: The media ethics class was so cool because it was like all these different journalism scenarios I'd never thought of. It was fun problem solving about the career I realized I really wanted.
2: Arnold's passion for accurate journalism was infectious, Heckert says, and she took her classes because of it. Heckert remembers Arnold as a mentor who pushed people to their fullest potential.
5: She was willing to give me a bad grade when she felt that I deserved it because she knew I could do a good job. Like, she was so honest in that way, and it made you want to succeed even more because her approval and her praise, it meant the absolute world.
2: In her free time, Arnold was an athlete who was a devoted volunteer with the Nordic Skiing Association of Anchorage. She was also a fisherwoman and rode Harley-Davidson motorcycles. Susan Feeney, a former NPR editor, political reporter, and close friend to Arnold, says her work brought color and context to listeners around the world. Arnold, known as Betsy DeFriends, was unstoppable when it came to asking tough questions, she says. Feeney lives in Seattle, over a three-hour plane ride away, yet their friendship stayed strong over the years. It's what Feeney will miss most.
6: She was a very, very loyal friend. Honestly, she would go to the ends of anything for her friends. And so that feeling that you have a friend that always has your back, that was a great thing. I'll miss that part for sure.
2: Arnold received numerous awards for her work, including the Alfred DuPont Columbia Journalism Silver Baton. And it's a big deal, but in April, she received the Alaska Press Club's annual First Amendment Award for her decades of ethical journalism and more than 15 years of teaching. While accepting the award, she said this one was particularly meaningful.
7: But I love teaching because these kids, they come in and they're so like, oh yeah, I have all these opinions, and then I twist their little heads and they come out of class and they're like, oh my God, no, what? And I also think it's really important for me to say that, like, this is a great award this year, considering everything that's going on. There is a lot going on, and we are freaking winning. We are winning, which we should be winning.
2: Arnold was 66 years old. She'll be inducted into the Alaska Women's Hall of Fame later this year. In Anchorage, I'm Ava White.

And that's all for this edition of Alaska News Nightly. 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We had reports tonight from Eric Stone in Juneau, Hannah Floor, Rhonda McBride, and Ava White in Anchorage, Hope McKinney in Sitka, and Sydney Dauphiné in Ketchikan. 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Our audio engineer is Crystal Hyde. Kirsten Dobroth is our producer. And I'm Wesley Early. Have a great weekend.

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0: 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I'm Juana Summers.
1: And I'm Scott Detrow. 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
2: She's full of rage and she's full of pain and she's also got this fire in her belly. 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
3: Live from NPR News in Culver City, California, I'm Dwayne Brown. A new CDC report shows that emergency department visits due to suspected suicide attempts were highest among teens in recent years. But as NPR's Ritu Chatterjee reports, this age group saw an overall decline in ER visits last year.
4: Between 2021 and 2025, teens aged 12 to 17 had the highest number of visits to the ER due to suspected suicide attempts, about a quarter of all visits for such attempts. While the overall proportion of suicide-related visits to the emergency room in this age group declined by 2025, the researchers observed an increase in such visits among older adults. Allison Kamak is a health scientist at the CDC's Injury Center and an author of the new report.
5: They increased in those who were 55 through 64 by 15%, and for those 65 and older, they increased 12%.
4: She says the findings emphasize the importance of suicide prevention efforts for all age groups. Ritu Chatterjee, NPR News.
3: Well, in a likely preview to the midterm elections in November, President Trump railed against the results of the New York primaries this week, speaking at the Faith and Freedom Conference in Washington today. Trump called several Democratic candidates backed by New York's Mayor Zoran Mamdani communist. Mamdani is a Democratic socialist.
6: These are not social Democrats. These are hardcore godless communists. They're godless communists. All communists are godless. They don't believe in God. This is the most serious threat to our country since its existence, in my opinion, 250 years ago. This is a major threat to our country.
3: Trump's Republican Party faces a potentially bruising election cycle this fall. He wants Congress to pass his Save America Act, aiming to ensure Republicans never lose another election. That law would require voter ID for ballots cast both in person and by mail. This is NPR. The Trump administration says it's partnering with a Texas-based private company to preserve the DNA of endangered species. NPR's Nate Rott has that story.
7: The company, Colossal Biosciences, is best known for its efforts to bring back extinct species like the woolly mammoth and the direwolf, efforts that have raised a lot of concerns in the broader wildlife conservation community. Under the new partnership, the company says it will aim to store DNA, tissue, or cell samples of the more than 2,300 plants and animals protected under the Endangered Species Act, and that it will use them for research. Zoos, academic institutions, and federal agencies already biobank samples of imperiled species, which can be used to help their recovery. Some scientists are critical, though, of the government partnering with a for-profit company to help those efforts. Nate Rott, NPR News.
3: President Trump is threatening to set off a larger trade war with the European Union over a potential tax on digital services from U.S. tech companies. Many EU countries are looking to raise revenues, and Trump has repeatedly tried to use tariffs as a way to deter such taxes. The president is now threatening a 100% tax on any country that increases fees on U.S. tech companies. He does not, however, have unlimited authority to impose tariffs unilaterally. Stocks finished lower on Wall Street to end the trading week. This is NPR.

0: that's like a really beautiful gift for your child. She represents the possibilities mm-hmm. of this battle. This is the generation that you're actually fighting for, to have freedoms that you didn't experience in your own childhood.
1: It's very interesting now, you know, I'm moving around the country and I'm doing this big project that is considering 250 years of American history through yeah. music, and I'm working with all these young people and I'm learning that they don't know anymore who Nina Simone is. So then I have the challenge of explaining her, and I find that the only way I can do that is say, here, watch.
2: Wish I knew how it would feel to be free.
1: I played for them the video of Nina singing I Wish I Knew How It Would Feel to Be Free. It's Montreux, 1976. And it's a crazy performance. She's full of rage and she's full of pain. And she's also got this fire in her belly. And there's no way not to experience this and have your mind changed.

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2: 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Hey, this is Cheryl, and welcome to the Friday Night Oldies Show. What a gorgeous day today. The last couple days have been completely off the charts with beauty and wonderful weather and sunshine and green, kind of made up for the cold spring we've had. So anyway, TGIF, it's going to be a great weekend. Also, I've got the weather and announcements and Island Messenger coming up right after the lowdown on science. Stay with us.
3: Is there a signal for selflessness? This is Sandra Tsinglo with the lowdown on science. Brain scans might have the answer. Enter Jehu and team from the University of Zurich. They gave a study group a moral quandary. Two parties were given unequal amounts of money and had to decide how to divide a remaining amount. They found that during decisions to make things equal, brain scans showed that two regions were activated. Electrically stimulating these regions led to more selfless decisions. Participants were more likely to take into account the overall well-being of others. This study proves that altruism can be strengthened biologically. Sometimes it just takes a spark of inspiration for a little kindness.
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2: It is currently 63 degrees and fair here in Kodiak. However, if you're out in the sunshine, it feels so much warmer than that. I mean, it feels like really hot. But I love it. I love it. I love it. My dog just can't seem to handle it. She thinks, what is wrong with the world? Winds are from the east at 5. It's a perfect evening. Visibility 10 miles. And let's check out the forecast for the weekend. It's going to be clear tonight with a low around 50. West wind 5 to 10. And sunny tomorrow, high near 61, which is going to feel even warmer if you're in the sunshine. West wind 10 to 15, gusting up to 20. A nice breeze to keep the bugs off, because, you know, the gnats are like, woohoo, free rain, let's go get that hot-blooded human. Mostly clear tomorrow night with a low around 48 and west winds 10, gusting up to 20, and sunny again on Sunday with a high near 61. This is like the best weekend forecast in the last year, I swear. I've been waiting for a forecast like this, and everything is green all the way to the tops of the mountains. Kodiak has just come alive in the last week or so. So get outside, hit the road, but take us with you on KMXT. In fact, you can get our app on your phone or tablet and just play us live wherever you are. Even mostly sunny on Monday. Let's check out the forecast for Homer. I heard the ferry horn just when it came into town. The fog horn? I don't know, but I heard it just about 20 minutes ago. So the ferry's here. It's going to head to Homer tonight. Currently, the temperature is 61 degrees. Winds are from the west at 13 tonight. Mostly cloudy, low around 50. It should be nice, smooth sailing. South wind 10 to 15, gusting up to 25. Mostly sunny tomorrow with a high near 61. And southwest winds 10 to 20. Mostly clear tomorrow night with a low around 49 and southwest winds about 10 to 15, gusting up to 25. Sunday in Homer, mostly sunny with a high near 62 and southwest winds. Checking out Anchorage. Ooh. Anchorage is looking at showers before 10 p.m. Otherwise cloudy with a low around 56 and south winds about 5 to 10. Showers likely tomorrow, mainly before 1 p.m. and then cloudy with a high near 61 and south winds 5 to 10. But it's only a 60% chance of precipitation, so that means 40% chance of not. Scattered showers tomorrow night in Anchorage area, mainly before 10 p.m. and then a chance of rain after that. Mostly cloudy with a low around 54. Sunday, chance of rain in Anchorage before 10 a.m. Cloudy, then gradually becoming mostly sunny with a high near 64 and southwest winds about 5. I think it's going to be sunny earlier on Sunday in Anchorage just because we just have to feel that way, don't we? But the weather in the Kenai Peninsula and south of there down to Kodiak and the southeast, wow. This is what we wait for all year. It is Friday, June 26th. I cannot believe we only have a few days left of June. Sunrise this morning was at 5:10 a.m. Sun will set tonight at 11:14, giving us 18 hours and 5 minutes of sunlight, but actually more closer to 20 hours of light. We have lost 45 seconds of light from yesterday. So yeah, there it goes. It's going to start getting negative, and I don't like that. But still, having 20 hours of daylight is good for now. Sunrise tomorrow at 5:10 a.m. again. We had a record high temperature on this date in 1953. It was 82 degrees. But our record low was 39 in 2009. Oof, that's cold. Alrighty, we just had a low tide around 6 p.m. of 3.3 feet. So the next high tide will be just after midnight of 8.5 feet. Low tide at 7:40 a.m. of minus 0.2 feet. And a high tide tomorrow at 2:18 p.m. of 5.9 feet. Over on the west side near Larsen Bay, we're looking at the low tide is right now 4.8 feet. High tide will be at 12:56 a.m. of 13.2 feet. Low tide in the morning at 8:01 at a minus 0.6 tenths of a foot. And high tide at 2:29 a.m. on the west side of 10.4 feet. Okay, I'm looking at the marine forecast around Kodiak Island waters. From Marmot Island down to Sikinak, which is the whole eastern seaboard, out to 15 nautical miles, there is a small craft advisory through Saturday night. Tonight, southwest winds at 25 knots, seas at 6 feet. Tomorrow, the same, and tomorrow night. And Sunday, southwest winds 25 knots, seas at 6 feet. Pretty nice on the east side. Over in Chiniac Bay here, that's closer to town, tonight variable winds will be less than 10 knots, becoming west 10. After midnight, seas at 3 feet. Tomorrow, west wind 10, seas at 2 feet. Nice, flat, calm day tomorrow. Great for getting out on the water with your kayak, canoes, whatever, paddle boards, whatever, and go fishing. Tomorrow night, west wind 10 knots, seas at 2 feet. Sunday, Chiniac Bay, variable winds less than 10 knots, seas at 3 feet. Let's see, out in Marmot Bay, which is just around the bend, tonight west wind 15, seas at 3. Tomorrow west wind 20, seas at 3. Saturday night west winds 20 knots, seas at 4 feet, subsiding to 2 feet after midnight. And Sunday in Marmot Bay, west wind 10 knots, seas at 2 feet. Over on the west side, in the Shelikof Strait, there is a small craft advisory through tomorrow night. Currently, southwest winds are at 25 knots, seas at 6 feet. Tomorrow, southwest winds 25, seas at 6. Same with tomorrow night and Sunday. Except for seas will be up to 7 feet. So a pretty calm weekend here in Kodiak waters. Get out there, be safe, have fun. Remember your sunscreen because, oh boy, the sun is intense this time of year. We have a few announcements to go through for the weekend. KMXT turns 50 this year in 2026, and we're making a yearbook to celebrate. 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So please send us landscape photos of you and your family and include everyone's names. 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This is due by June 30th, which is just a couple days away. And guess what? Picture day is tomorrow from 11 to 2. There will be a professional photographer here starting at 11 a.m. for here at the station. And you can get a professional photograph of your family to put in the yearbook or just to have. And as we here at the station, also a potluck and barbecue. So come join us tomorrow from 11 a.m. to 2 p.m. for a barbecue potluck. Bring something to share. Hang out on the lawn. It's going to be a gorgeous day. So let's celebrate KMXT's 50th anniversary tomorrow together. The American Legion is having our 4th of July baby contest Saturday, June 27th. That's tomorrow. There are two age groups, 6 months to 12 months and 12 months to 18 months, with 8 prizes in each group. Mr. and Mrs. 4th of July, King and Queen, Prince and Princess, and Mr. and Mrs. Congeniality. You can pick up a registration form at the American Legion or come in an hour before tomorrow. That starts at, let's see what time here. 6 to 12 months starts at 10 a.m. 12 to 18 months starts at noon. All babies are welcome in the parade. What a great day for a parade. And this has been going on for over 3 generations, and it's free. The public library tomorrow has, at 1 p.m., is the game lounge. We have games to play for all ages. Pokemon players, please bring your cards. Come to the library and play one of our board games or borrow one to take home. And the escape room is open for the summer. This summer's theme is Wild Wild West. Solve puzzles and find the gold. It runs Tuesdays and Saturdays, 3 p.m. and Thursday evenings at 6:30 all summer. For groups of 3 to 4, no need to sign up. Or you can go to Sign Up Genius at the library's homepage. That's city.kodiak.ak.us/library. America's 250th birthday and Chiniac's 28th annual 4th of July celebration will be a parade and potluck next Saturday, July 4th. The time will be at noon, location Chiniac Library in King Crab Way. Please bring a dish to share. It should be a fun day. Parade time is at 2 p.m. Location is Rhodes End Parking Lot. Wear your patriotic red, white, and blue clothing. Join the celebration or watch from the roadside. But please, no political decorations. Just go there. Have some fun, rain or shine. And let's see. We have just a few days left for the Kodiak Moments 2027 calendar submission. Photos are limited to 3 per person. Photos must be landscape and without watermarks. Submit your top 3 Kodiak photos at kmxt.org slash Kodiak Moments 2027 by June 30th to enter. And yeah, you can get your, you might have a photograph that goes into the calendar for next year. And we have one more announcement. Oh no, two more. The KMXT Travel Raffle. This is so awesome. We are selling tickets for our travel raffle. Tickets are $40 each, two for $75, or three for $100. There are only 300 tickets printed. The drawing will be held on Tuesday, June 30th, just coming up. First prize, your choice between, get this, you get to choose, an 8-day, 7-night stay at a Mexican restaurant for, a Mexican resort for two, or a 4-day and 3-night stay in Las Vegas for two, or a 5-night Caribbean cruise for two. Oh my goodness. This includes two Alaska Airlines tickets in the first prize. More information on trip details are available at kmxt.org/2026raffle. Second prize, get this, is a stay at the Kodiak Wilderness Lodge. Wow, I've always wanted to go there. I've been to a couple lodges, but that one I haven't had a chance to get to. And the third prize is a gift from the Frame Shop Kodiak. You can contact a board member or stop by the station. We'll be here. Everyone will be here tomorrow from 11 to 2 to purchase your own ticket. And the drawing is on Tuesday. And finally, there are free summer meals for kids. No cost, no sign up, just show up all summer. Kids and teens 18 and under can enjoy free healthy eats on the site of the Kodiak High School Commons. There's the outdoor staircase that goes up to the cafeteria up there in the KMXT Kodiak High School Commons. 8 to 9 a.m. is breakfast. 11:30 to 1 is lunch. They will be closed on the 4th of July, but every day during the week, your kids can have free meals. So bring them there or even drop them off and they can get some good food. Okay, and that's, two more. Let's see, Alcoholics Anonymous meeting list. There'll be an AA meeting tomorrow at noon at the Brother Francis Shelter called the Nooners. And Sunday will be at St. Paul Lutheran Church at 6:30 p.m. called Primary Purpose. And then there is an open music workshop. I've got to get to this. Workshop a song, sing with a live band, jam out, or play music for the first time. Anything goes. All ages, all skill levels, the last Sunday of every month. So this week, it'll be this Sunday, June 28th, from 1 to 6 p.m. So during that time, just show up and you can bring an instrument or just go there and watch or sing. And then at 6 o'clock, showtime for anyone who wants to perform what we workshopped. That'll be at the Kodiak Island Brewery and still with Eric Quinth. Sorry. We have float planes in Kodiak. Isn't it awesome? Eric Quinth and Ellamy Tiller. So come curious and get creative. That's at the brewery downtown starting at 1 p.m. on Sunday. Okay, we've got a couple of announcements. We'll come back with the oldie show. And today is my dog, Josie. It's her 2-year-old birthday. And she has brought so much joy. We've had her for about a year. And she's such a happy, sweet puppy. And I was thinking about songs about how much we love our dogs. And that's what our theme tonight is how much we love our dogs. Requests are welcome. You can call me at 486-3181 and we'll put some songs on. Or just about good time summer songs, hiking with your dog or just with your friends or whatever. We've got a great night to celebrate music right after this.
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7: Today, the LST 325. The University of Houston's College of Engineering presents this series about the machines that make our civilization run and the people whose ingenuity created them. The LST was a World War II vessel for landing troops and heavy equipment on enemy shores. LST was an acronym for Landing Ship Tank, because a tank could drive straight out of one onto an enemy beach. The people who had to use them in combat insisted that LST actually stood for Large Slow Target. They were just over 300 feet long with a flat-bottomed hull, and their best speed was a vulnerable 11 knots. The LST 325 was one of a thousand that were built. It came off the way in 1942 and served in both Sicily and the Normandy invasions. We decommissioned the ship after the war, but then we resurrected it and lent it to Greece. The Greek Navy used it for 35 years and finally retired it. Then in March, several veterans, members of a group called the LST Association, decided they should bring this ship home. They began negotiations with the Greeks and had, by August, made arrangements to begin reclaiming the old wreck. 30 veterans formed the crew. Their average age was around 74. One was 78. Each paid his own way to Greece and contributed $2,100 toward refurbishing the ship. It was, alas, in worse shape than they'd expected, but they went ahead with their task. The 325 was ready for a shakedown cruise in October. The engines ran and it didn't leak, at least not yet. Arrangements with Greece and our State Department took another month, but now they'd run out of money before they could buy fuel. So BP donated 50,000 gallons in the old ship, with her even older crew set out from Athens to Mobile, Alabama on November 17th. Plodding along at a normal speed of 7.5 knots, the ship left Crete for the first leg of the trip. It took 11 days just to reach Gibraltar. From there to Mobile took almost a full month. The winter weather grew bitterly cold. One crew member suffered a heart attack, had to be taken off the ship, and died soon after. Once at sea, they discovered a cockroach infestation. By the time they reached the warmer waters of the Bahamas, they had to hire divers to plug a nasty leak in the hull. These ships were meant only for a brief ride to some forbidding shore. They were not built for comfort, nor were they meant for long-term occupancy. The ship turned into a real trial for those old-timers. Yet the LST 325 made it into Mobile Bay on January 10, 2001. Now the LST Association will do some more work on the old ship and then send it from port to port as a living exhibit, one more nearly forgotten piece of history brought back to life. Unlike a grand battleship or aircraft carrier, this was a very specialized piece of equipment. It played a huge role during its brief life, but then faded just as quickly from most people's memory. The old men who sailed it here from Greece were also brought back to life, for they brought with them not just a ship, but the feel of its rigors and a reversal of time. One 74-year-old sailor put it best when he said, "We were 18 again out on that ship." I'm John Leanhart at the University of Houston, where we're interested in the way inventive minds work.
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How old do you think I am? He said. I said, well, I didn't know. He said, I turned 65 about 11 months ago.

That's Pirates of the Mississippi. Feed Jake. Next up is Blake Sheldon with Old Red. Songs about dogs.

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1: You've been listening to KMXT Kodiak on 100.1 FM here in Kodiak, Alaska. We also have a HD 2 and 3 and are streaming live on the web at kmxt.org. Our show tonight is about I Love My Dog. My dog, Josie, it's her birthday today. She turned 2, and she's just been the sweetest, most wonderful addition to my life in the last couple of years. Okay, so besides my guy, you know, that's how it goes. So the show has been dedicated to our dogs, our best friends. And that was the Nitty Gritty Dirt Band with Mr. Bojangles. Before that was Old Shep by Elvis Presley. Dog and Butterfly by Heart. And the puppy song, that was Harry Nilsson. See, it is currently 63 degrees and fair here in Kodiak. A beautiful evening after a beautiful, beautiful day of sunshine. Our humidity is right at 50%, which is perfect. Winds are from the east at 5 miles an hour. Visibility, 10 miles or more. Our forecast for the weekend tonight, clear, with a low around 50 and west wind 5 to 10. Tomorrow, sunny with a high near 61 and west winds 10 to 15, gusting up to 20, which will keep the bugs off, right? Mostly clear tomorrow night with a low around 48 and west winds about 10. And then sunny on Sunday with a high near 61. I heard the ferry foghorn earlier today. So they're headed to Homer. It is currently 61. Let me just refresh this. 61 in Homer. Winds are from the west at 13. Visibility 10 miles. It should be a really wonderful, wonderful sailing between Kodiak and Homer tonight. Mostly cloudy there with a low around 50 tonight with south winds 10 to 15. And then mostly sunny tomorrow in Homer, high near 61. Sunday, mostly sunny, high near 62. What a perfect weekend in South Central Alaska. Anchorage is maybe not quite so perfect with some showers right now. Mainly before 10 p.m. and then cloudy with a low around 56. And showers likely again tomorrow before 1 p.m. and cloudy with a high near 61. But still, the temperatures are up. We need the showers for all the beautiful flowers, right? And Sunday, there's going to be a chance of rain before 10 a.m. in Anchorage. But then it's going to become mostly sunny. So it should be a wonderful weekend. Hey, wherever you are, I hope you are having a great weekend. Get outside, enjoy this summer, get to the beaches, get out of the water. Our marine forecast for the weekend all over Kodiak is calm seas, perfect flat, calm water for paddling or boating or just going out there and sitting in your lawn chair in the water, right? Got a couple of announcements to play. We're going to come back with the second hour of the Oldies Show. This is Cheryl, and I'm so happy to bring you the oldies music. We've got songs about dogs coming up. If there's something you'd like to hear, give me a call at 486-3181 or send me a message. But we'll be right here for some great songs, so stay right there with us.
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0: late on that one. I just got back from Africa, you know. I was playing cards with the natives.
1: Oh, Zulus?
0: No, I usually won.
1: I wish I had a glass of water.
0: Why, you thirsty?
1: No, I want to see if my neck links. I buy a raccoon, but John already has one.

0: dog, yes, sir. I'm going to buy me a dog. If I was looking for a word to describe what I'm going to buy, I think dog would be the word. It would be dog. That would come springing from my lips. Dog.
1: Do you recognize those voices? Those are the Monkees. Gonna buy me a dog. Next up for Skip, this is Lobo.

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If anyone knew my dog, Cookie, this song was written for her, I swear. I miss her so much. But Josie is filling in the void. This is Bird Dog.

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Bears are like people in many ways. They just want to live and let live, and they don't like to be surprised, especially by us. 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This message is brought to you by Cubs, the Kodiak Unified Bear Subcommittee. Neighbors concerned about the bears and people.

Ah, oh, man. Who let the dogs out? Hey, I want to do a shout out to Skip, who says he doesn't know dog songs. But now he knows a few more songs. He still doesn't know backup singers. But hey, you know, you can't win it all. This is Patty Page ending the oldie show tonight with How Much Is That Doggy in the Window? This has been our doggy dog show tonight in honor of my doggy, Josie. She turned two today. It's her birthday. So, yeah, played all these songs about dogs for Josie and everybody else who has dogs and loves them. Skip is coming up with the Friday Night Rock Show after this in just a couple of minutes, so stay tuned. We've got your night set up for you. Have a great weekend, everyone. Kodiak, everywhere you are in the World Wide Web. And thanks for tuning in. And I'll see you next week. Have a great weekend.

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1: I ride an old paint, I lead an old hand. I'm going to Montana for to throw the hooligan.
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1: Old Bill Jones had two daughters and a song. One went to Denver, the other went wrong.
0: He published a 500-page collection of songs in 1927 called The American Song Bag.

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1968, the year for the Byrds from the album Sweetheart of the Rodeo. 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Let's go to 1977. Big hit for Paul Davis. Here's I Go Crazy. It's on the Friday night.

1974, the year for Jimmy Buffett, the album Living and Dying in Three-Quarter Time. That was come Monday. Hey, Skipstards here, the Friday Night Rock Show. 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

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Let's go to 1989, the album Heart-Shaped World. Here's Chris Isaak with Wicked Games.

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from the album 5, Lenny Kravitz, 1998, the year for American Woman. Skip Starts here, the Friday Night Rock Show, from the album Band on the Run, 1973. Here's Paul McCartney and Wings with Jets. It's on the Friday Night Rock Show here on Kodiak's KMXT.

That's Runaround Blues Traveler 1994, the album 4. Hey, Skip Starnes here. Let's go to 1971 with Alice Cooper from the album Killer. Here's Under My Wheels.

Hey, Skip. Brian here in Costa Rica. I'd like you to play a song for me. Can you play Chicks, Cards, and a Third World War by Colin James? I think you'll like it.

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1964, the Beatles. I want to hold your hand. Hey, Skip Starr's here. 1975 from the album Blood on the Tracks. Here, Bob Dylan. Early one.

Sad Soul from Hall & Oates, 1976, the year for Rich Girl, the album Bigger Than Both of Us. Hey, Skip Stards here, the Friday Night Rock Show in your radio. Let's go to 1969 with Norman Greenbaum. Here's Spirit in the Sky.

The Old Man Down the Road. That was 1985. Hey, Skip Stars here, the Friday Night Rock Show. From 1972, here's Bob Seger.

my stuff. 1975, the year for Fooled Around, Fell in Love. You know, that is Mickey Thomas from Starship singing lead on that song. Right now, from the album Luck of the Draw, let's go to 1991. Bonnie Raitt, and Let's Give 'Em Something to Talk About.

New music from Elephants and Stars. That's The Reckoning. Come on down. Hey, Skip Stars here, the Friday Night Rock Show. Let's do this for Denise. Here's Bjork with Human Behavior.

The Friday Night Rock Show. New music there from the Swedish band Stiletto. That's going under. Hey, Skip Starnes here. The Friday Night Rock Show. 1977, the year for the Outlaws. This is the title cut from their release. Here's

1968, the year for Jimi Hendrix with All Along the Watchtower. Hey, Skip Starr's here closing down the Friday Night Rock Show with Led Zeppelin from the album Coda. Here's Hey, Hey, What Can I Do? Hey, Kodiak, I know y'all. Be safe now, you hear?

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Well, lucky you. You found it here on the official tapes, Grateful Dead radio program. And you also found some early Dead, 66 Dead. That is Big Boss Man, Pigpen, and the boys at the Fillmore Auditorium. And that could very well be the first time that the Grateful Dead ever performed Big Boss Man. Kind of a question mark, though, because those early set lists and early recordings, fast forward, it's hard to track down. And really, was the show recorded and how accurate are those set lists? But the other reason why it has a question mark by Big Boss Man is the Warlocks. Before the Grateful Dead were known as the Grateful Dead, they were known as the Warlocks. If you were to go any earlier than that July 3rd, 1966 show, you would be stumbling into the Warlocks era, and the Warlocks were known to perform Big Boss Man. A year into their performing career, Jerry, Bobby, Phil, Billy, and Pigpen performed live nearly a year before their first record came out. And then 7 months after changing their name from the Warlocks to the Grateful Dead, they were just a scuffling unsigned band searching for an identity when it played Bill Graham's Independence Ball on July 3rd of 1966. And that show making its vinyl debut exactly 60 years later. This is the official tapes. This is where we highlight the official releases from the Grateful Dead's vault. The Grateful Dead came out with their first studio album in 1967. But shortly after that, they started toying around the idea of releasing archival recordings of performance that the band had performed. And that trend continues on all the way up until like even to now. But going back to 2015, to celebrate the band's 50th anniversary, they released an 80 CD box set. And one of the earliest live recordings by the Grateful Dead, July 3rd, 1966, at the Fillmore Auditorium. It found its way on that 50th anniversary 80 CD box set in 2015, 30 Trips Around the Sun. And it just shows that there was a band with a bright, long, exciting future ahead. Now, parts of that July 3rd, 1966 show, we'll get into more details about the specific show, interesting parts about the set list, and what this re-release looks like. But they had, the Grateful Dead had released parts of that show or tracks of that show on earlier recordings, like going back to 2005, the band released Rare Cuts and Oddities 1966. As the name suggests, it was recordings from 1966. The tracks were rare and they were odd, like this one. It's called Don't Mess Up a Good Thing, and this very well could be the only known performance of Don't Mess Up a Good Thing. This is from July 3rd, 1966. You found the long, strange trip of the official tapes.

0: That is the Grateful Dead from July 3rd, 1966, Fillmore Auditorium. And that performance is going to be released 60 years after it was originally performed. It's going to be released on CD and vinyl. But Cold Rain and Snow released on the 30 Trips Around the Sun box set. That is where you can find that performance of Cold Rain and Snow taking place on July 3rd, 66, Fillmore Auditorium, San Francisco, California. Cold Rain and Snow, one of the staples that would survive. That performance, possessing a raw urgency that wouldn't settle into its more familiar laid-back arrangement for several years. I guess you can call that the peppier arrangement of Cold Rain and Snow. One of the longest tenured songs in the repertoire, the Grateful Dead performed that song from 1965 to 1995, except for the years 1968 and 1975. Before that, we jumped up a couple of days to July 16th, 1966 at Fillmore Auditorium, San Francisco, California. We heard It's All Over Now, Baby Blue, a little tip of the hat to Bobby Dylan. And you can find that particular performance on a couple of official releases. The other one, Birth of the Dead, which goes to, as the name suggests, it's early Dead. And in that track, It's All Over Now, Baby Blue, found its way on the Selections from the Golden Road 1965-1973 box set. And inside that box set, you can find the release of Birth of the Dead. And you can also find Birth of the Dead as a standalone as well for the hardcores, for the big fans of the early Dead. Another must-have for early Dead fans is a release called Rare Cuts and Oddities, 1966. And from that, we heard Don't Mess Up a Good Thing, which could very well be the only performance of Don't Mess Up a Good Thing, which took place July 3rd, 1966 at Fillmore Auditorium. Once again, that show will be released 60 years after its original performance on vinyl and CD, but it was released in 2015, part of that 80 CD box set, 30 Trips Around the Sun. We also kicked off the program with another 7366 show, Big Boss Man from 30 Trips Around the Sun box set. Hey, I'm Corey. This is the official tapes. If you haven't caught on yet, we play Grateful Dead recordings. Grateful Dead recordings that have been officially released. Getting ready for that 7366 show. Going to be available as a 2 CD and 3 LP set. But going back to 30 Trips Around the Sun, we're going to get into a little bit of that next.
1: From magical nights at Madison Square Garden to when they were just starting to warm it up at Winterland, this is the official tapes.

This is the official tapes, Grateful Dead radio program, where we get into the official releases from the Grateful Dead's vault. And that was officially released on disc number 58 of an 80 CD box set, 30 Trips Around the Sun. We heard Estimated Profit, a highlight of the second show on July 3rd, 1988, Oxford Plains Speedway in Oxford, Maine. Into another highlight, Eyes of the World, into I Will Take You Home, a performance of that song, really just a few weeks old. It debuted just a few weeks prior, and so that was the third time that the Grateful Dead ever performed I Will Take You Home. And then that segued into Drums, closing out disc 58. The rest of the set list on the second set of 7388 goes into Space, into Going Down the Road Feeling Bad, into I Need a Miracle, into Dear Mr. Fantasy, then closing out the second set with Hey Jude Reprise. Hey, I'm Corey. You've been listening to the official tapes, Grateful Dead radio program, where we get into the official releases from the Grateful Dead's vault. Interesting recording, July 3rd, 1966. Now you go to a performance 22 years prior, and you're going to find another performance that was released on the 30 Trips Around the Sun box set, talking about July 3rd, 1966. These shows were released in 2015 to celebrate the band's 50th anniversary. You got a show from each year that the Grateful Dead performed. So from 1965 to 1995, it was 30 shows. And now, 60 years after the July 3rd, 66 show, that show is going to be available on a 2-CD set and also a 3-LP set. And that's what we were kind of getting you ready for, the release of 7366 Fillmore.

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0: Sonny Rollins was known for his cool post-bop jazz sound, something he brought to his own compositions and to popular tunes, including cowboy songs and other familiar melodies.
1: To me, it's all Americana because I grew up going to the movies and, you know, the whole Western thing was part of my growing up, really.
0: The introspective Sonny Rollins, a man of great discipline, will hear how he did it. Speaking of cowboys and jazz, two of my favorite topics, we'll hear Ella Mae Moore singing Cow Cow Boogie, Willie Nelson's Redheaded Stranger, and New Orleans guitarist Danny Barker with a song of cowboy life. Let's start with a visit to that jazz byway called Green Dolphin Street. Nancy Wilson with George Shearing's quintet on American Roots.
2: Love

Olio, a beloved Sonny Rollins composition, performed there in 1954 with Rollins on tenor sax, the ensemble led by Miles Davis on trumpet, Horace Silver piano, Percy Heath bass, and Kenny Clark on drums. That's from the Miles recording Bag's Groove. We'll be talking with Sonny Rollins later this hour. He grew up in Harlem and heard some great musicians, including the Stride Piano Man and all-around entertainer Fats Waller, heard here in 1937. My Window Faces South on American Roots. Wayne.

Ella Mae Morris from Mansfield, Texas, at age 17 with the Cow Cow Boogie. That became the first gold single for Capitol Records in 1942, the same year that that cowboy song was written by Harlem trumpeter Benny Carter for an Abbott and Costello movie, Ride 'Em Cowboy, a film that also featured Ella Fitzgerald in her first motion picture role. Sounds like there were urban cowboys and girls from coast to coast. And it's part of the formative world of our guest this hour, Sonny Rollins, who also has some English Caribbean musical influences, and that is coming up on American Roots.

I'm Nick Spitzer. This is American Roots, where we're setting the scene for the great tenor sax player Sonny Rollins, a man known to play calypso in nearly every live set. We've got two tunes that herald that connection of the English Caribbean in jazz. One coming up from Dizzy Gillespie. First, though, the Jamaican guitarist and singer Lord Flea with his Calypsonians. They're saluting Dizzy Gillespie and all his favorite jazz men in 1957 with Calypso Bebop on American Roots.

0: Dizzy Gillespie on trumpet, championing all things Caribbean with James Moody on tenor and Kenny Barron on the keys, sending their calypso greetings, Trinidad Hello, from the 1964 album Jambo Caribe. Our guest also has a Caribbean connection.
1: Tenor saxophonist Sonny Rollins was one of the premier players in jazz. Rollins has been a favorite of both fans and critics, traversing bebop and cool with a strong melodic sound.

The calypso rhythm that Sonny Rollins captured on one of his best-known tunes, St. Thomas, comes from family life. Sonny's parents were natives of the Virgin Islands. Sonny was born Walter Theodore Rollins in 1930 and grew up in Harlem. His brother and sister were classically trained musicians, but Sonny turned to jazz early. And by his 20s, he was playing tenor sax with top jazz men like Bud Powell, Miles Davis, and Thelonious Monk. By the late 1950s, Sonny Rollins had a long list of recordings to his name. Many are still classics today, including Saxophone Colossus, Tenor Madness, and Freedom Suite.

0: Sonny Rollins' music ranges from social statements to sweet remakes of popular songs. He absorbed it all in his youth, the sounds of his neighborhood, the radio and movies, and the music in his household.
1: My mother had a lot of these Caribbean records, so I heard a lot of Caribbean records at home. And my mother would take me to some of these Caribbean dances, so I heard it there. But generally in the neighborhood, I heard more mainland jazz, you know, people like Fats Waller and so forth.
2: They have a new expression along Old Harlem Way that tells you when a party is 10 times more than gay.
0: Is there a connection between those early days and your love of those kinds of stage performers in the popular, jazz of the day?
1: Yeah, I think so, Nick, because when I listened to Fats Waller on the radio, it gave me such a feeling of beatitude almost.

0: then, of course, when I heard Louis Jordan and that great band he had, the Timpani Five, and he was playing saxophone, and I loved the saxophone. So it was all sort of laid out for me, really, at an early age.
1: This ain't no jam, the jam can scram. Baby, come on and knock me a kiss.
0: I was born in Harlem proper, which was sort of the lowlands. And then we moved up on the hill, which was sort of a upscale area. And all of the top people in the black community lived up there, W.E.B. Du Bois, Thurgood Marshall. I used to see him. A lot of great jazz musicians. Duke Ellington lived nearby. And Coleman Hawkins, my idol on tenor saxophone, he lived right around the corner. So
2: what a neighborhood.
0: It was fantastic. Yeah, it was fantastic.

0: Plus, I like the way Coleman Hawkins always carried himself in a very respectable, dignified manner. And that appealed to me a lot because I was sort of a socially conscious guy by dint of my grandmother, who was a big Garvey and Paul Robeson follower. And as a kid, we would march up and down Lenox Avenue, you know, with our rallies for Paul Robeson and so on. So, you know, as teenagers, we would watch all these guys. And as I look back, it was a great, great place to grow up in.
1: You mentioned Paul Robeson being in the neighborhood, and if we fast forward up to the recordings right after 9/11, Without a Song, you are, in a sense, digging back to that, but bringing it up to a current moment, a very emotional moment in American life.
0: Right, that's a reference to Paul Robeson, right. He did that song.

that song stayed with me. And all those songs stay with me. I mean, you know, all the movies that I went to and the radio and movies, which was the media in those days. I am a guy that can bring out old songs, which I do often, much to the consternation of my musicians.

0: Yeah, your movie repertoire is amazing. I really loved when you did the Western stuff. I'm an old cowhand.
1: Right. Movie.
0: You can connect to modern jazz and cowboys all in one moment, which is a remarkable thing, I think.
1: Yeah. Well, to me, it's all Americana because I grew up going to the movies, and I would spend a lot of time with my uncle, and he'd take me to these cowboy movies. And boy, did I like that. So, you know, the whole Western thing was part of my growing up, really.

0: Well, let's talk about the frontier of bebop. You're growing up through a moment when you've got Charlie Parker, Dizzy Gillespie, obviously Miles Davis and Monk. What's your first memory of Thelonious Monk?
1: Well, I played with on a little job in Harlem. The bandstand was up over the bar, you know, one of these really small places. And Monk played opposite us. Later on, of course, Monk was one of the people that expressed a liking for my work, encouraged me a great deal. He was one of my teachers, really. I'd learned a lot from playing with

0: One of the things that interests me in listening to you playing with Monk and you in general is that both of you improvise so much on melody. And to me, it makes it very approachable for a lot of listeners.
1: Well, I like melodies. You know, I like singers. I like Billie Holiday, Billy Eckstine, Nat King Cole. So I think that my playing reflects that. Some people play the chord changes. I play more according to the melody. It's just my particular way of improvising, you know.

0: I'm looking at a recording, Bags Groove, with Miles Davis, and you're there in 1954. I wondered about some of the songs of yours that came out of that recording session, ones that became other people's standards, which is, you know, puts you out front as a composer.
1: Well, the ones that I myself composed, Doxy and Olio and Arigen, the things I did with Miles, I really can't put too much credence in myself. I guess I have to consider myself a composer of sorts.

other people, other places. Occasionally I can hear something. I said, well, gee, that sounds completely original, but who knows? It probably isn't. I probably heard that too when I was a kid.

saxophonist Sonny Rollins, the composer, and his tune Doxy, performed with Miles Davis in 1954. The conclusion to our conversation with Sonny Rollins in a moment on American Roots.

This is American Roots, where we've been revisiting a conversation with the late Sonny Rollins, a musician of Olympian talent and perseverance. Those are two things Rollins had in common with fellow tenor saxophonist John Coltrane, with whom he recorded the classic Tenor Madness in 1956.

0: course, people looked at us at the time as sort of rivals because that was the way things are in jazz. Personally, we were great friends. Coltrane was one of my best friends in life. Coltrane's a beautiful person. He's really like a very spiritual guy, and it was a great privilege.
1: Like Coltrane, Sonny Rollins' spiritual side always shaped his music, and over the years he took time away from the scene to reflect, to hone his skills. The most noted sabbatical began in 1959, 2 years of solitary practice on Brooklyn's Williamsburg Bridge, resulting in the 1962 recording, The Bridge.

0: In life, as in music, Sonny Rollins was in a constant state of self-improvement, studying Zen Buddhism in Japan and yoga in India. The loss of his wife, Lucille, in 2004 was devastating in another personal challenge. But in the end, he always returned to his spiritual center, music.
1: That's one of the things that I'm most proud of in my own life, that I was able to heed my own counsel. Even now, people say, why do you practice? You know everything, you know, this kind of stuff. But I'm seeking something higher. So that's why I practice. That's for today. But in life, I'm also seeking, because I've been through a lot in my life. And I was able to stop smoking and stop drinking, stop using drugs. All of those things were very important to me. And they showed me that there's something inside, your inner voice. You have to listen to it. And it's in music. Music is the same way. You know, I get glimpses of it at a time, and it's beautiful.

0: your new recording, Road Shows Volume 1, you dug into great live performances over the last 30 years or so. How did you evaluate your own recordings? You're so critical. How did you pick the ones you could put on the CD?
1: Well, I was afraid you were going to ask that question.

It wasn't an easy job. My dear wife, I had delegated that to her because she was she had a good musical ear, and it was about 40 plus years you were together. Mm. In this case, I listened to as much as I could, and then I had my producer, Clifton Anderson, he sort of suggested some things, but there's a lot of other things which I haven't listened to, which that was volume one, so hopefully there'll be more.

0: Sonny, what is it you would like to continue to seek beyond putting out some of the great live performances of your career up to this point? What do you still hope to improve upon?
1: Well, you know, I have a feeling that our great music, jazz, has still an important part to play in the evolution of humankind. And I'm involved in trying to create

I'm trying to reach the music myself, just in my own musical creation. There's things I'm still working on, my lost chord. I'm still seeking that. And as I get it more into focus, the whole picture comes into view. You know, and I'm grateful at whatever success I've had, of course, but I see more for me.

The towering saxophonist Sonny Rollins. We spoke to Sonny Rollins in 2008, and he retired from performing in 2014. He passed away on May 25, 2026. Let's get back down on the ground in our New Orleans homeland with a man who also lived in Harlem for much of his career, Danny Barker. The late troubadour has something to say about where cowboys and jazz are saddled to the same horse on American Roots.

Back to Basics in 1975 with Willie Nelson, his cowboy epic, The Redheaded Stranger. In that episode, the cowboy shoots the lady because she messed with his horse. Willie Nelson, a jazz-influenced player, along with Danny Barker's I'm a Cowboy. And in that one, the horse dies. Tales of Love and Death. In that mood, here's some George Gershwin, a man beloved by many jazz players, maybe because the Brooklyn-born composer was inspired in part by sounds from across town in Harlem. This tune comes from Gershwin's folk opera, Porgy and Bess, played by the First Lady of the Piano, Mary Lou Williams. It Ain't Necessarily So on American Roots.

to the moon at night. We're living a lovely way, dear.

Billie Holiday, traveling east of the sun and west of the moon. That jazz standard is a well-traveled song, from Ivy League a cappella groups to nightclub torch treatments. American Roots is produced at Tulane University School of Liberal Arts with support from the National

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0: I'm Nick Spitzer. Have you ever wondered about the man behind this voice?
1: This is American Roots from New Orleans. And if you like the music, tell all your friends. But if you don't like the music, don't tell nobody.
0: That's native New Orleans jazz drummer and raconteur Bob French. We'll meet our friend, the Frenchman, a little later this hour as he talks about reconnecting to the traditional music of his family and his return to the big not so easy after Katrina. In a couple of minutes, Bob French will also sing for you Kid Ory's Muskrat Ramble. Plus, we'll hear music from the annual Ponderosa Stomp, sponsored by the Mystic Knights of the Mau Mau. Right now, though, we've got King Oliver's New Orleans Stomp, played and sung by his one-time protege, Louis Armstrong, on American Roots.

0: Bob French, our guest coming up there with his original Tuxedo Jazz Band, singing and playing drums on the Kid Ory tune Muskrat Ramble. Trombonist Kid Ory was one of the first great New Orleans players to move to that burgeoning West Coast jazz scene in Los Angeles in the 1920s. Before that, a 1930 recording in Hollywood with the stars of jazz and country music aligned together, Louis Armstrong and Jimmy Rogers on Blue Yodel No. 9, all about life down on the corner in Memphis. Here's an old parlor song, long a favorite of New Orleans players, taken on by a daughter of Lake Charles, Louisiana. She built her career as a jazz pianist and singer, also out in the big L.A. It's Nellie Lutcher on American Roots.
1: On one bright summer day,

The washing and the scrubbing, honey. I'll pay the gas bill, the light, the rent, and give you a substantial allowance. Because I know I did you wrong, Bill Bailey. I can't help admit it. I'm an honest woman, maybe wrong, but very honest. Now, I just can't forget that awful morning.

Nat King Cole on piano, 1947, with Oscar Moore on guitar and Johnny Miller on bass, epitomizing that cool cocktail hour jazz coming from Capitol Records. Nat Cole, also a favorite of our guest this hour, Bob French. And we'll talk with that New Orleans commander of the radio waves and timekeeper of traditional jazz when American Roots returns.

I'm Nick Spitzer. In the late 1940s, several New Orleans Creole jazz men got together in New York City and recorded French songs that were part of early jazz. One song, Les Oignons, The Onions, is about a street vendor advertising his wares in the French Quarter, including Belle Cala Touchot, lovely rice cakes, very hot.

0: Elton Purnell's Get singing along there with George Lewis and his New Orleans Stompers shaking out the heebie-jeebies. Recorded up north at Rudy Van Gelder's famous New Jersey studio, 1955. When Louis Armstrong recorded that same song in 1926, he accidentally dropped his sheet with the lyrics and scatted instead. And it was the scat that stuck in everyone's mind from then on. Before that, the New Orleans jazz duo Billy and Dee Dee Pierce, husband and wife team, with an ode to hospitalité Creole style in New Orleans, Elaba. Our guest this hour is Bob French, a traditional jazz drummer, local radio host, and trenchant commentator on the New Orleans scene, famous for his love of local music. He and I sat down to talk things over a little while back on a comfy couch before his show at the DBA Club downriver in Faubourg, Maryland. His father, Albert French, was a banjo player, but the band tradition goes back to the original Tuxedo Jazz Orchestra early in the 20th century.
1: 1910, it was started by Oscar Papa Celestan, and it was one of the bands that all the society people used to use.
2: Hello, everybody. This is Papa Celestan speaking to you from the land of jazz. We're playing for you right here in New Orleans.
1: The band was always dressed in tuxedos, and they played all the great halls and great homes, and they actually played the Eisenhower inauguration. And my dad was in the band at that time.
0: Now, your dad was a banjo player, right?
1: Correct.
2: All

0: And then Celestine died in 54. Eddie Pearson, the trombone player, took it over for a year. He died. And then my dad took it over. And we had it until 1978.
1: And he went out as Papa French?
0: Mm-hmm. Somebody put that name on him.
1: What was your relationship to your father's music when you were young and growing up?
0: Didn't have a relationship because I didn't want to play that BS, as I thought then. And I played R&B. When I started, R&B was popular then.
1: What was wrong with the old jazz?
0: Nothing.
1: Why did you not want to play it?
0: Stupid. I didn't realize how important music was until I tried to play it.

I was living at home. I was still living at home with mom and daddy, and I got forced into it. One night, my dad, he's getting ready. I hear him. I got my door closed in the room, and he buzzed in the room. He said, put your blue suit on. You're going to work with me. I'm like, going to work with you? He said, yeah. You know, you don't hog it back to my daddy. Nobody's daddy at that time. We were raised. We were not half raised. And we going down there. So, you know, daddy, you know, I don't know nothing about this music. And he's like, oh, you'll be all right. You'll be all right. So when I walked in, it was the Fairmont Hotel, right? I got to tell you about this band. Jack Willis, great trumpet player. Played with Ray Charles for years. Frog Joseph, one of the greatest trombone players that ever lived. The clarinet player was Joseph Cornbread Thomas. That was his nickname. Great player, great singer, great entertainer. The piano player was Miss Jeanette Kimball, number one piano player in the world as far as playing New Orleans music. And the bass player was one, the most recorded bass player in the world, Frank Fields. Frank Fields played on every hit that came out of the cities in the 40s, 50s, on. And then my dad.

0: This is a pretty big time band for you to walk into to pick up on drums all of a sudden.
1: That's why I felt like 1 inch tall. I had no confidence, didn't know the music. Frog and Jack told me, don't worry about it, we'll take care of it. First tune, when I'm turning around and said, this is how the head of the tune goes. Yeah, okay, and I stumbled through that. As the night would go on, I'm saying like, you're a dummy. You should know this music. You're in the house with this man all your life. Why don't you know this music? When we got off, I was so embarrassed. I didn't even want to take the money. You know, I should be paying them for putting up with my BS. That day, that night,

0: It has always been my desire, if I have a band, I always have some youngsters in the band. You saw the band yesterday, got a little kid, 25 years old. I wish they had about 150 million of those. This kid is a godsend. I needed a trumpet player.
1: His name is
0: Shamar Allen. If you can grab the kid, show him the music, and say, well, look, man, you know, there's another life for you to live. I don't care that this kid has dreadlocks. They could be dreadlocks to the ground. But music is important.

0: What happened to you during the flood, the catastrophe?
1: I was smart for once in my life. I never left the city of New Orleans in all the years I've been here. Never. Because when there was a hurricane, it just battered thing down and we hung, you know. But talking about this storm, I said, I think I'm going. I started packing, got my little symbols. I'll be gone 3 or 4 days and we'll be back, you know. I stayed away 5 months. 5 months too long. And I wound up in D.C., outside of D.C., in Accokeek, Maryland. Great little place to live. But I was born here. I'm going to die here. I can't live there and do what I do here. Wasn't no music there. Wasn't any of the food that I was accustomed to eating there.

0: So, Bob, what is music able to do for the future of the city?
1: Well, if we got music, we got life. You know, if we ain't got no music, we ain't got no life. If I quit playing music, Nick, I'ma die. It's the only reason why I came back to New Orleans, to play some music. You know, because I think that I have something to say. This is one of the greatest cities in the world. Even with the ills that we have, this is a great city. I encourage anybody who has never been here to come and see. I encourage people who've been here to come back again. And not only come back again, but come back again and again and again.

There's a great thing that's going on between Harry Connick Jr., Bradford Marcellus, and their manager, Anne-Marie Wilkinson. They're building houses down in the Musicians Village, Habitat Humanity, with them. They're doing all they can to make homes for musicians. I have a home that's built already. I can't move in my house because I don't have any lights. I have a nice big yard. I hope to have a big barbecue pit out, and when you come in, I'll have it smoking, and I'll cook some barbecue, and we can sit in the lawn chairs in the back, because I'm going to grow some trees or whatever in the back. And hey, come and see me.

Bob French, the jazz drummer, radio host, and social critic. He was New Orleans' most beloved curmudgeon, and he moved into his new home in Musician's Village in the Ninth Ward shortly after our interview back in 2009. Bob passed away in November 2012. The original Tuxedo Jazz Band is now led by his nephew, Gerald French. We miss Bob. Coming up, a musical sampler of New Orleans' tribute to old-time rock and soul, the Ponderosa Stomp, when American Roots returns.

I'm Nick Spitzer, and this is American Roots. New Orleans has a lot of festivals. Of course, the Jazz Fest is known worldwide. But there was once a homegrown tribute to the unsung heroes of rock and roll, R&B, and soul, led by the dedicated Dr. Ike and his Mystic Knights of the Mau Mau. The Ponderosa Stomp featured performances from Wanda Jackson to Syl Johnson and Barbara Lynn. And the name Ponderosa Stomp was inspired by blues man Lazy Lester. Let's take a trip to the Ponderosa Stomp, starting with Lazy Lester's harmonica on the tune of the same name.

Fort Worth, Texas, the black rockabilly artist Ray Sharp with his hit Linda Lou, 1959. And before that, Barefootin', the 1966 hit by New Orleans R&B singer Robert Parker with our old running buddy Deacon John on guitar. All three appeared at the 2009 Ponderosa Stomp at House of Blues here in New Orleans. The Stomp's been on hiatus since 2019. Before we leave you, we remember a few legendary late New Orleanians and friends, including guitarist and singer Snooks Eaglin, who we'll hear in a few minutes, and Antoinette Cato, the widow of R&B singer, entertainer Ernie Cato. She ran the club named after his greatest hit, the Mother-in-Law Lounge. It's now run by Kermit Ruffins. Antoinette was a one-woman cultural, economic, social, and spiritual movement. We miss her so much, and I want to dedicate one of Ernie Cato's love songs to her memory, Antoinette Cato, That Certain Girl, on American Roots.

Snook Sieglin, the beloved guitarist who passed away at age 73 on February 18th, 2009, singing a song written for him by the jazz archivist Dick Allen. I'm a country boy down in New Orleans. Snooks was recorded as a blind street singer and later did R&B for Imperial Records and more recently Blacktop Records. Maybe he was best loved in New Orleans for his monthly appearances at the Rockin' Bowl. Farewell to Snooks on American Roots.

Our program is produced at Tulane University School of Liberal Arts here in New Orleans. Special thanks to Stephen Smith and Kate Ellis of American Radio Works for recording my conversation with Bob French. Margaret Howes was contributing producer for our feature on jazz saxophonist Sonny Rollins. His interview was recorded by Jack Schloop. Our team back then included Maureen Loughran, Kari Maeyama, Jason Ryan, Lauren Callahan, and Jason Saul. The program was updated by Olivia Broslowski. 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

0: It's the year of jazz centennials. John Coltrane, Tony Bennett, Randy Weston, Lou Donaldson, and the list goes on. But one artist marking 100 hovers above the rest. Yes, even Train, in terms of pure influence and popularity. He's a man who welcomed controversy and innovated like it was his birthright. His harm and mute sounded like a gift from the angels. That's right, the myth, the legend, Miles Davis. Last month, New York City's Carnegie Hall gave a nod in his honor, celebrating his 100th birthday, and recruited a trumpeter who could adequately take on such a behemoth task. His name, Keon Harold. Like the late Wallace Roney before him, Keon's a natural heir. He's got the chops, Miles' sound on lock, even some of that elusive aura, too. It makes sense for a man who has studied and idolized Miles his entire life. Keon grew up in the same area as the Trumpet King, around St. Louis.
1: As a trumpet player, as an artist, Miles is always the one in terms of setting a vision artistically, harmonically, fashion-wise, in every way possible.
0: Welcome to Jazz Night in America, live from Carnegie Hall. I'm Christian McBride. We begin with Keon's clarion call, a summoning of the spirit of Miles Davis with the theme of Sketches of Spain, followed by some other melodies you might be familiar with.

0: That was trumpeter Keon Harold and his band. Shedrick Mitchell on piano and organ. Neer Felder on guitar. Bernice Travis on bass. Charles Haynes on drums. And Bashiri Johnson on percussion. We just heard Bitches Brew. And before that, portions of So What and Sketches of Spain, a direct nod to Miles Davis's historic Carnegie Hall recording. Brother Keon, how you doing, man?
1: Man, I'm doing great, man.
0: The Miles Davis Centennial at Carnegie Hall. How does this feel?
1: It feels incredible. I was always inspired with him from a child, so it's an incredible opportunity to pay homage, you know, celebrating the centennial.
0: Miles was never comfortable being a monument. You know, he was always chasing the next thing. So what do you think he would make of all of this?
1: The whole idea of miles ahead, you know, a mantra and of always pushing things forward, paying homage to him, but also highlighting ways that he influenced me. And that's how my music is, trying to, you know, pick up where he left off. Miles Davis is a pillar, but I'm a moving ship pushing forward.
0: What is in the water in St. Louis? You know, East St. Louis,
1: that
0: St. Louis.
1: That dirty water, man. That Mississippi River. The Riverboat Casino.
0: Man, what know? Is it, man? I mean, you, Miles, Clark Terry, Lester Bowie, Russell Gunn. Mm-hmm. I mean, like, what is it with trumpet and St. Louis?
1: Man, I don't know. It's a thing. I think maybe one of the most unique things about it, maybe it's a statewide thing, where in Missouri it says, you know, it's the show me state. So that means you don't really want to copy anybody. You want to do right. Your own thing. So I think most of everybody you named, Clark Terry, you know, Miles, you know, Lester Boy, everybody went their own way, always.
0: Right.
1: So, you know, and, you know, really led missions and visions and movements. So, you know, I try to follow that.
0: Let's head back to the stage. This is Round Midnight.

0: Round Midnight, featuring Keon Harrell and his band at Carnegie Hall. Coming up, more Miles Ahead, right after the break. I'm Christian McBride.
1: 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And Luminescence Foundation. Luminescence Foundation is dedicated to shedding light on neurological research focused on Alzheimer's and Parkinson's disease and supporting land conservation initiatives. 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

Welcome back to Jazz Night in America as we celebrate the centennial of Miles Davis at Carnegie Hall. I'm Christian McBride, your host for this historic occasion, featuring trumpeter Keon Harold and his band. We continue our concert with a cameo featuring the only musician on this bill who actually played with Miles, percussionist Bashiri Johnson. He appeared on Davis's Amandala album. Bashiri solos over Keon's Melancholy Aura, while the trumpeter also mixes in the theme from Miles Ahead.

0: You're listening to a Miles Davis Centennial Celebration recorded live at Carnegie Hall. We just heard Miles Ahead, along with Keon Harold's compositions, Well Walk Now and Melancholy Aura. Back to my conversation with the man of the hour. Now, I don't know if listeners know this, but you actually played somewhat Miles Davis and Don Cheadle's biopic Miles Ahead. All that trumpet playing was you. Now, that's a pretty intimate way to get inside of something. Like, what did going that deep into this music for that film teach you that you didn't already know?
1: Oh, man. Getting a chance to stand next to Wayne Shorter and record with Wayne, which was amazing, and Herbie.
0: Keon is referring to the legendary pianist Herbie Hancock.
1: That's top-tier bucket list kind of stuff. I never thought I would be basically standing on the shoulders of Miles or being a stunt double, for lack of better words. You know, sometimes our parents taught us, do this, don't do that, you know, and basically you shut them out for a while, but then you grow up and all of a sudden, you know, you go to college or you do the grown-up stuff and all of a sudden you start sounding like them.
0: Right.
1: You know,
0: right.
1: Like, what's that commercial? You know, I'm turning into my parents. So, you know, when the opportunity came, when Robert Glasper and Don Cheadle reached out to me, you know, it wasn't like, oh my God, I got to learn how to sound like Miles Davis. I've always put the time in. My mom, you know, bought the records, bought me Conda Blue, bought me, you know, Birth of the Cool, bought me that doo-bop sound. And I would sit in front of her record play and just listen to it and learn it and transcribe it. So I was ingesting that.
0: Speaking of records, the first time I heard So What was not from the Conda Blue album. It was from a live concert that happened on May 19th, 1961, right here at Carnegie Hall.
1: Wow.
0: Miles Live at Carnegie Hall was probably the first Miles Davis record that I really got deep into. That night, his quintet with Hank Mobley, Wynton Kelly, Paul Chambers, Jimmy Cobb, accompanied by Gil Evans and his 21-piece orchestra. Does that weigh on you at all, performing in the same building so close,
1: man,
0: to the anniversary?
1: I'm not running from it. The juxtaposition is amazing, and I'm honored to have this opportunity. Gil Evans, Sketches of Spain, the Miles Ahead era, mixed with the Conda Blue era. I get a chance to basically put a program together that's hitting on all of it.
0: And on that note, here's Keon's version of Blue and Green from Kind of Blue, recorded live at Carnegie Hall.

0: Blue and Green, performed by trumpeter Keon Harrell and his band, featuring Nir Felder on guitar. In just a moment, we celebrate 250 years of American history at Carnegie Hall when Jazz Night in America continues. I'm Christian McBride.
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0: Welcome back to our Miles Davis Centennial Celebration at Zankel Hall. It's Carnegie Hall's subterranean concert space. Towards the end of the concert, the ghost of Miles Davis echoed throughout the hall when Keon Harrell played an old Miles voice recording.
2: It's like me, when I walk into a nightclub, always, it's built in that I want to see how I can get out. You know what I mean? I don't like that feeling. And I don't like the person or people who make it possible for me to feel bad. You know what I mean? And I don't think it's fair because I'm making so many people feel good with my music.
0: America gave Miles his fame and fortune, but that also came with a great cost. His nickname, the Prince of Darkness, didn't come from nowhere. Miles' legendary, brooding, and aloof nature was born out of a deep mistrust of authority and years of mistreatment, a subject Keon Harrell knows something about. This concert is part of Carnegie Hall's United in Sound America 250 Festival. Miles, like so many African Americans, had a complicated relationship with America. His genius was celebrated worldwide while he was dealing with racism here at home. Does that context feel present for you?
3: I mean, as a black man, as a kid from Ferguson, more specifically, you know, as a person who's really dealt with racism, you know, firsthand, it definitely is a spot in my heart that I'm really uncomfortable with when it comes to coming to terms with America itself, just the history. But at the same time, two things can be present at one time. There can be hate, there could also be love. And the fact that we get a chance to use music as a healing salve. So I feel like I can take my music and, you know, and play my blues and we can actually get over. I believe, you know, there's so many things going on in the courts and in different ways that are really trying to strip away our advances, but I feel like we're going to push forward. I got to believe that.
0: The phrase you used, healing salve, that sticks out. And that's what your instrument is. That's what our instruments are, right? We're trying to heal and...
3: And mend.
0: That's right. That's right. Reshape people's hearts. And that's what Keon brought for the home stretch of this Miles tribute. He quotes famous trumpet lines with his horn while sharing some of his original ideas with a message of healing. He invites the poet Jay Ivey to the stage.

On the shoulders of giants, I stand firm. The woes of history may in fact repeat, but no matter how many triggers their hate may pull, with love, I'm guarded. I'm guided by an ancestral force. Of course, they want me to dive into a pool of amnesia. They want me to forget who I am, where I come from. They want me to forget who I am connected to. And well, that would be you. They want me to lose myself, don't you? They want me to abuse myself, don't you? But no matter how much pain is inflicted, I'm reminded of my divinity, and every step, every breath holds codes to the beginning. Our inception, our core, our power, our will to push through. No matter what you are going through, you have to push through. We are the birth of a new nation, derived in the dreams of our ancestors' hopes, their wishful thinking. No, we will not lose. The road is too long to do it alone, so let's move together, grounded as a village whose souls have been fed. Like a family who likes each other, we'll sit down and break bread and take care of our hearts, our bodies, our minds. When all is wrong in the world, we'll remember to look inside and trust what we've been given. It's gotta be a sin to let your hidden talents stay hidden. So shine your light. Shine while you fight

let the winds of times teach, knowing that we will always grow as long as we're willing to give, as long as we're willing to give and explore. In this age of abundance, there will always be more. So as high as we may soar, we'll forever be grounded.

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I need some help with this.

0: Keon Harrell and his band live from Carnegie Hall, St. Kill Hall in New York City. Featuring Cedric Mitchell on piano and organ, Neer Felder on guitar, Bernice Travis on bass, Charles Haynes on drums, Bashiri Johnson on percussion, with guest vocalist Tiana Major Nine and poet Jay Ivy. This episode was written and produced by Sarah Giletti and Simon Rentner. Concert audio engineering by Noriko Okabe, Duke Marcos, and Corey Goldberg. Mix and mastering by Ron Scalzo. Our executive producer is Stephen A. Williams. Saraya Muhammad is the executive producer at NPR Music. And Sonali Mehta is the executive director. I'm Christian McBride.
1: 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Luminescence Foundation is dedicated to shedding light on neurological research focused on Alzheimer's and Parkinson's disease and supporting land conservation initiatives.
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0: Welcome to NewsHour from the BBC World Service. I'm James Kimarasamy. As Venezuela's acting president says she has faith and hope that the survivors of Wednesday's earthquakes will be rescued, we hear about the reality.
1: You see people riding a motorcycle, but carrying shovels and pickaxes because there are no emergency vehicles. It's like a zombie movie.
0: Another oil tanker struck in the Strait of Hormuz, so how fragile is the ceasefire?

floating on a luxurious bed of pipe organ, the first thing you hear on the 2022 debut album of Bristol, England, electronic musician Nicola Nick Davies, best known by her recording alias, Applefish. By our unofficial count, she's a member of the seventh or eighth generation of electronic musicians, starting from its formative years in the 1920s and 30s.

At the dawn of playable electronic instruments, like the Russian theremin and the French Ande Martineau. From the 1930s to the 1960s, a handful of academic laboratories became the venues for the development of electronic and electroacoustic tape music. They had the real estate, the hardware, and the money. The transition from academic to popular electronic music was driven by the invention of analog synthesizers in the 1970s. Relatively affordable instruments and recording tools enabled a new generation of popular electronic artists in Germany like Tangerine Dream, Klaus Schulze, and Ashra, who invented a cosmic sound that went viral and spread to Europe, the US, and Japan. That's where Hearts of Space began, as a Bay Area late-night radio program in 1973, and then a nationally syndicated program in 1983, with a mission to expand the audience for ambient, space, atmospheric, and contemplative music. Disco had pioneered use of electronic instruments in dance music in the late 1960s. By the 1980s, a new generation of creative DJs and live performers attracted a worldwide audience for high-energy EDM, electronic dance music. Brian Eno defined ambient in 1978, while a group of serious electronic composers and recording artists like Steve Roach, Michael Stearns, Robert Rich, and thousands more around the world made personal artistic music and self-released it on cassette and CD. Today, they upload it to free or inexpensive internet streaming services that provide effortless access to a worldwide audience. And it is here, dear space fan, that we encounter the latest generation of electronic recording artists like the subject of this program, Nicola Nick Davies, aka Applefish. She describes her music with precision as, quote, a fusion of space ambient, downtempo, and electronica, with substantial cross-pollination from drone, psychill, and modern classical genres. Much of the Applefish discography explores cosmic and astronomical themes, guiding listeners through ethereal voyages and otherworldly realms. The music interlaces immersive atmospheres with subtle yet evocative melodic lines and layered shimmering textures, intentionally evoking a sense of deep introspection and cosmic wonder. Thanks, Nick. Could not have said it better. I'm Stephen Hill. Early music by Applefish. On this transmission of Hearts of Space.

Early music by Applefish. Bristol, England. Ambient musician and producer Nicola Nick Davies. On this transmission of Hearts of Space. We heard selections from these solo albums and collaborations. Astrosat, the 2022 debut album by Applefish. Cocoon, a 2024 collaboration by Applefish and Pulse Mandala. Belgian ambient musician and sound designer Wim Dons. Pale Blue Dot, music and environmental sounds from a 2023 Applefish solo album. And extraordinary environmental sounds from the 2025 Applefish single, Each Raindrop Holds a Note, by Applefish and Rhettland. Portland, Oregon, ambient musician Ross Bartlett, from the 2023 collaboration Luminous. Plus Applefish singles, Spacewalk from 2023, Celestial Drift, a 2025 collaboration with Hong Kong-based singer Anita Tatlow, Traces of Tomorrow, a collaboration with Liam, Dutch ambient musician Anouk Hendricks, and Abyssal Plane, a dark solo piece from 2022. Near the end, Applefish teamed up with Sardinia-based ambient musician Perry Frank for a piece from their EP, Wake Up We're Dreaming. And finally, the 2025 Applefish single, Lights in the Sky. This edition of Hearts of Space was produced by Stephen Hill and Steve.

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0: Next time on The Pulse, the Declaration of Independence was signed 250 years ago. And from the very beginning of this new nation, science was a part of the experiment, studying the natural world and charting the movement of planets.
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song and think, wow, this band was heavily influenced by King Crimson or the Beatles or Tchaikovsky or whatever. You can hear how those other voices influenced the composer and how they incorporated that thread into their own style. In this movement of the string quartet by Maurice Ravel, you hear cross rhythms and a percussive texture that seems to hint at Javanese gamelan, which Ravel had heard just a few years earlier at the World's Fair in Paris. From APM American Public Media, this is Performance Today. I'm Valerie Kaler. The Catalyst Quartet plays Ravel later this afternoon.

In May of this year, the Catalyst Quartet released the fourth volume of their Uncovered series. They've amplified the music of unfairly neglected composers like Samuel Coleridge Taylor, Florence Price, George Walker. Volume 4 features music by Joseph Bologna, the Chevalier de Saint-Georges. Here is just a taste.

The opening of Joseph Bologne's String Quartet No. 1 with the Catalyst Quartet. They're back with Ravel ahead. From APM, American Public Media, this is Performance Today, taking you to concerts around the world. I'm Valerie Kaler. When Russian conductor Alevtina Yofa led her first orchestral concert at the age of 24, she was instantly hooked by the rush of energy and adrenaline. By that point, she'd studied choral conducting and piano at the Moscow State Conservatory, and she was working as an assistant to her professor. But standing in front of that orchestra assured her that conducting was the true path. Around that time, she also took a few lessons with conductor Donald Runicles. While Yofa was trained in the Russian school of conducting, Runicles opened her eyes to the Western school. And the lessons were so influential that she felt compelled to study with him, ultimately change her approach. Yofa mailed him DVDs of her conducting for 3 years with requests to become his assistant in San Francisco. Yofa's persistence finally paid off, and she spent the better part of 2008 absorbing what she could in the U.S. When Yofa returned to Russia, she worked in various opera houses and orchestras, and in 2021, she became the first woman to lead a major music institution in Russia. She served as the music director of the Mikhailovsky Theater in St. Petersburg. Now she's living in Bern, Switzerland, as the new chief conductor of the Bern Opera, and she regularly guest conducts all across Europe. Let's go now to a concert she led at Smetana Hall in Prague. Alevtina Yofa conducting the Prague Radio Symphony Orchestra, the overture for orchestra by Bohuslav Martineau.

The Overture for Orchestra by Bohuslav Martineau. Russian conductor Alevtina Yofa led the Prague Radio Symphony Orchestra in concert at Smetana Hall in Prague, Czechia. Alevtina Yofa's career is blossoming this year. This season, she became chief conductor of the Bern Opera in Bern, Switzerland. She serves as principal guest conductor of the Weimar State Orchestra in Weimar, Germany. And she's got a growing presence as a guest conductor of orchestras and operas all across Europe. In a moment, the Chopin Society does what it says on the tin. 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

The Ballade No. 2 for solo piano by Chopin. That's what we're about to hear. If I had to describe a story in this 7 minutes of music, I'd say it begins with the gentlest pitter-patter of springtime rain. A couple minutes in, a thunderstorm appears out of nowhere. And I mean kapow, lightning, thunder, wind, and rain sweeping sideways. The storm comes and goes for a couple of minutes. And how does it end? Let's find out together. Pianist Juho Pojunen gave this concert for the Frederick Chopin Society in St. Paul, Minnesota. The Ballade No. 2 by Frederick Chopin.

We start out with a sweet springtime shower, and then an aggressive thunderstorm appears out of nowhere, torrents of rain sweeping sideways across the piano. And in the final moments, it's like the storm comes to a gentle lull, receding as quickly as it came on. The Ballade No. 2 by Frédéric Chopin. Pianist Juho Pojunen gave that concert at the Frédéric Chopin Society in St. Paul, Minnesota.

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Maurice Ravel had to deal with what, for such a successful composer, seems a surprising amount of failure. 5 times he failed to win the Prix de Rome. Each year from 1900 to 1905, he submitted works, and each time he was rejected. Apparently, the panel who judged the Prix de Rome saw him as an agitator, always breaking the musical rules that they live their lives by. By 1905, Ravel was already well known, finding success and gaining some traction. You'd think he'd make it to the finals, right? Nope, he was eliminated in the first round. Even critics who were not huge Ravel fans saw that was suspicious. The conservatory's director ended up resigning thanks to this kerfluffle. It should be noted that Ravel was not the one raising the stink. He basically shrugged and said, I don't even need that prize anymore. I'm making my way without it. Many of his best-known works come from that time of quote-unquote failure, including his only string quartet, written in 1903. This whole work has a sense of moving toward something, switching back and forth between the sweet and sensual and the sharp and surprising. Here's a performance of Maurice Ravel's one and only string quartet from a concert with the Catalyst Quartet, presented by Chamber Music Northwest in Portland, Oregon.

0: Folks in Paris who heard that music for the first time a century and change ago knew immediately this was not their father's string quartet. Ravel turned convention on its ear with a display of shifting colors, layering sound upon sound, not to tell a story, but to evoke a feeling, a mood, a transient sensation of light and sound. Maurice Ravel's string quartet, played by the Catalyst Quartet at the Old Church Concert Hall in Portland, Oregon. Thanks to our friends at Chamber Music Northwest for sharing that recording with us. That concert was a wrap-up of Catalyst's year as quartet in residence there. 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

0: Composer Gabriella Lena Frank grew up in a multi-ethnic household in Berkeley, California.
1: There were a lot of refugees coming out of the South and coming to North America, and they were bringing their music with them as well as their food, and I was exposed to people that were musical and giving Peruvian music concerts, and I loved these.
0: They became her musical heroes, and this piece of hers has ties to her mother and those Peruvian musicians she admired as a kid. From APM American Public Media, this is Performance Today. I'm Valerie Kaler. Music by Gabriella Lena Frank on the way in concert in just 5 minutes right here on PT. Also ahead, cellist Nicholas Ahlstedt in Budapest with a concerto by Haydn. Right now, here's Ahlstedt alongside a couple of friends, violinist Barnabas Kellerman and pianist Alexander Longvich. They're playing the opening movement of the trio No. 4 by Antonín Dvořák.

0: First movement of the piano trio number 4 by Antonín Dvořák. He wrote it in 1891. Huge success right from the get-go, and it remains one of his best-known and most frequently performed works. Barnabas Kellerman, violin, Alexander Lönnquist, piano, and Nicholas Ahlstedt, cello. Ahlstedt is back with Haydn later this hour. From APM American Public Media, this is Performance Today. I'm Valerie Kaler. I'm so glad you're here for our musical adventures and discoveries. We're about to hear a piece called Elegía Andina, or Andean Elegy. Composer Gabriela Lena Frank says it's one of the first pieces she wrote inspired by her multi-ethnic background. Her father is Lithuanian Jewish. Her mother is Chinese Peruvian Spanish. And growing up in Berkeley, California, she connected with other Peruvians as well.
1: Outside of my mom, the Peruvians I did get to know were from afar, and these would be Andean musicians. There were a lot of refugees coming out of the South and coming to North America. And they were bringing their music with them as well as their food. And I was exposed to people that were musical and giving Peruvian music concerts. And I love these. In many ways, they were my idols too, although they are largely anonymous to me and not a steady presence the way that my own mama was.
0: In the piece, we'll hear sounds reminiscent of flutes and drums from the Andes, direct ties to her mother and those musicians she loved as a kid. Mayan Chen leads Rocco in concert in Houston, Texas, in Elegía Andina

Man, Chen led Rocco in concert in their hometown of Houston, Texas. They played Elegía Andina, the Andean elegy by Gabriela Lena Frank. Her father is Lithuanian Jewish, her mother Chinese, Peruvian, Spanish. Frank recalls a childhood filled with stir fries, Andean nursery songs, hangouts with Jewish cousins, and a musical education that included Peruvian folk songs, Joplin rags, and Bach minuets. As a composer, Gabriela Lena Frank draws on all those influences. And the piece we just heard explores, in her words, what it means to be of several ethnic persuasions, of several minds. Elegía Andina by Gabriela Lena Frank. We always love sharing music from Rocco, the 40-piece chamber orchestra from Houston, Texas. Fun fact, they have embraced the reality of digital devices in the concert hall. Instead of reminding you to turn your phone or your tablet off during a Rocco concert, you're invited to turn it on, read extended program notes, follow along with the score or a specific part. Yeah, that's pretty cool. In a moment, the lamps may be different, but the light is the same. This is Performance Today from APM.

We're about to hear a piece by composer Rina Esmail. It's called The Light is the Same. She composed the music using two different rags, which are scales or modes in North Indian classical music. The first rag is extroverted, light and innocent, and the other is dark and melancholy and brooding. Aesthetically, they feel so different, but structurally, they only differ by one note. Esmail felt those rags were a beautiful connection to these words by Sufi mystic poet Rumi. Religions are many, but God is one. The lamps may be different, but the light is the same. This is The Light is the Same by Rina Esmail, played by the Imani Winds in concert in Athens, Georgia.

Words from the Sufi mystic poet Rumi inspired the music we just heard. His idea was that the desire for connection to the divine is universal, even if our paths there are very different. The concept inspired Rina Esmail to write that music. The light is the same. She composed her piece based on two North Indian rags that aesthetically sound worlds apart, but they only differ by one note. The sound may be different, but they are really almost the same. And by the end of the piece, both rags weave together. The Light is the Same by Rina Esmail. The Imani Winds gave that concert at Hugh Hodgson Concert Hall in Athens, Georgia.

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We're about to hear a work written in the mid-18th century that was lost till the mid-20th century. Joseph Haydn's Cello Concerto No. 1. He wrote it for the principal cellist of his orchestra at Esterházy. And then the thing just disappeared. Scholars knew it was out there somewhere, but it was lost for 200 years. It turned up in 1961 in a publisher's vault in Prague. It's now a must for any cello player, including French-German cellist Nicolas Ahlstedt. Here he is soloing with and conducting the Budapest Festival Orchestra in Haydn's Cello Concerto No. 1 in C major.

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0: 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I'm Scott Simon.
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0: is Casper Baby Pants opening up the Children's Hour today with their version of Octopus's Garden. 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I'm Katie Stone here at the Outpost Performance Space and on Zoom with a lot of great people. Who's here today?
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0: Well, thank you all for being here out there in listener land.

and here at the Outpost and on Zoom. Today on the show, we're going to learn about cephalopods, which are a group of creatures that have been around since before our planet even had trees. We're going to learn specifically about squid, which are ubiquitous in our oceans today. Ubiquitous is a word that means there's a lot of them and they're found everywhere. They're from a big family that includes octopuses, and our guest expert is a science educator who loves to teach about these color-changing, tentacled ocean residents. You can stay tuned and meet Sarah McAnulty from Skype a Scientist and learn about squid with us today on the Children's Hour. We have a learning guide that comes with this episode, and you can find it at childrenshour.org. Look for squid. Inside the learning guide are activities and lots more to learn about these incredible creatures. Plus, it meets and cites educational standards, so you can use the Children's Hour in the classroom. This is

0: 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She's a science communicator. She studies squids and cephalopods and is an expert. She's also the founder of an organization called Skype a Scientist. Welcome to the Children's Hour, Dr. Sarah McAnulty.
1: Thank you so much. Thanks for having me.
0: Oh, we're so glad you're here because really none of us know enough about squids. And I'm going to ask you the first question. Is it squid or squids?
1: Excellent question. So if you have a lot of one type of squid, that's going to be squid. That's like you've got a big group of all of the same species. Now, let's say you have a bunch of different types of squid. You've got big squid and little squid. You've got red squid and green squid. Those are squids. It's a lot like the same structure as people and peoples and fish and fishes. Lots of one type of fish, it's still fish. Lots of different fishes, it's fishes.
0: I understand now. Well, you're going to teach us about squids, multiple different kinds, as well as squid. And we have a lot to learn from you, being that we're from the desert and we don't see too many squids around here of any kind. Let's start with Evan.
2: How many tentacles do squids have?
1: Ooh, good question. This is something that really folks get confused about. So squid, they have 10 limbs total. Of those limbs, 8 of them are arms. Arms are pretty muscular. They're a little stretchy, but they're not super duper stretchy. And then in the center of those 8 arms, they have 2 tentacles. The difference between tentacles and arms is that tentacles are really, really rubbery. They can shoot out, grab prey, which is like their food, and then bring it back to their beak where they munch and they eat it. So 2 tentacles, 8 arms.
0: Wow. What makes a squid and not a fish?
1: Okay, so fish have skeletons, they have backbones, they have jaws, and squid have almost none of that. They don't have any bones inside of them at all. Some of them have a inside structure that's kind of like a shell, like a seashell, but inside their body called a pen. But not all squid even have those anymore. Some of them have lost them over evolutionary time. So way, way, way back, the like great, great, great, great, great, great, great grandmother of the squid had a shell on the outside of their body. They kind of look like a traffic cone. And then over time, they brought them inside and they have a little shell. So no bones. That's part of it. And instead of jaws, like many fish have, they have a beak.
0: A beak? Did you just say
1: a beak?
0: A beak like a bird?
1: It looks just like a parrot beak. Yeah. So they're usually brown. And those beaks are very, very sharp. They have a very little bit of venom in those beaks. But the venom doesn't hurt people with the exception of one octopus. It mostly affects like crabs and shrimp and the things that they eat. But it looks just like a bird beak. It's unbelievable.
3: How many types of squid are there?
1: Ooh, there are about 300 different types of squid, and they're all like very different from each other. Some squid, so the smallest squid is about the size of my pinky fingernail. Those are the pygmy squid. They live in around Australia and sort of like the Pacific Ocean around there. And then the biggest squid is the colossal squid. They're about the length of a big yellow school bus. And then there are some squid that live in super shallow water, like ankle depth water. And then some that live like 3 miles below the surface of the ocean. So there are about 300 types of squid and they are incredibly diverse.
0: My guess is you haven't even found all the different types of squid there could be.
1: Totally. We're learning about new squid all the time.
4: What do squid eat?
1: So it totally depends on the type of squid we're talking about, because like I said, squid are so different from each other. So that also means that they generally eat different things. So the little squid can eat like itsy bitsy little shrimp, like zooplankton, we call them. So itsy bitsy squid eat itsy bitsy little crustaceans, we call them. So that includes crabs and shrimp and that kind of thing. Big squid, like the colossal squid, eat what's called Antarctic toothfish and other fish that are pretty big. Big squid eat big fish.
0: We're talking with squid expert, Dr. Sarah McInulty, and she is also the founder of Skype, a scientist. We're going to learn more about that in just a minute, and we're going to keep learning about squid. 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Look for squid. We have a lot of learning guides posted, and they're full of activities and ways to learn more.

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0: Chalka Superstar right here on the Children's Hour. Over the break, you heard the Little Apple Band with Squid Was 11 and Baby Butterfly Bobtail Squid is Claudia Robin Gunn with her Sing for the Sea Little Wild Ocean Friends release. You're listening to the Children's Hour. Our guest is Dr. Sarah McAnulty. She's a cephalopod expert. That's somebody who knows oh so much about squid and squids, the different families of squid. There are a lot of photos that you can find at childrenshour.org under this episode, Squids, including our learning guide. Let's go to Illy.
1: Where do squid live? Squid live anywhere pretty much that is marine. So that means in the ocean. No squid live in freshwater. So you're not going to find squid in a lake or a river or a stream or a creek. You're only going to find them in oceans and bays, that sort of thing. There are so many different types of squid, and squid live in so many different habitats and have so many different adaptations that they can kind of go wherever. They're really, really good. And they've been around for an incredibly long time. There have been cephalopods. So cephalopods are the group that contains squid, octopus, cuttlefish, and then this weirdo called the nautilus that still lives in a shell. They've been around for longer than we've had trees on Earth. So they've had a really, really long time to take up space within the ocean and get different from each other over evolutionary time.
0: Are you talking like 500 million years ago?
1: 500 million years ago. So squid, very, very old.
0: So they've been around since then. Have they changed very much? Because you talked about a nautilus, and I think as I look at a picture of a nautilus, I see those as fossils too. So that must be a very successful type of organism.
1: Totally. So cephalopods, when they first arose, this was again like 500 million years ago, they kind of looked like a traffic cone with a face sticking out the bottom. They didn't look like the squid that we have today at all. And cephalopods didn't lose their shell until much, much later. So there were like hundreds of millions of years where animals that were closely related to squid, instead of looking like the little torpedoes we have today, looked pretty similar to that, but with a shell on the outside, with a little face sticking out. And then over time, those shells kind of got brought indoors. So kind of like our skeletons, but for them, it's a shell. But they still have these like really big, heavy shells inside of their bodies. And then over time, those got smaller and smaller and smaller, just like our ancestors had tails. And we don't have tails anymore, but we have that little like tailbone. So there's this like little whisper of our evolutionary history. And it's the same thing with squid. They have like a little whisper, like the tailbone version of a big shell.
0: Mm.
2: How do squids make ink?
1: Squid house a bunch of pigments. So that's like the black stuff within the ink in something called an ink sac. So it just looks like a little bag that they fill to the brim with melanin, which is very similar to the like the brown in my freckles, the brown in all sorts of human skin. So they store it in there. And then when they're ready to shoot some ink out, they basically just like shoot it out their siphon. There's like a little tube that connects the bag of ink to right under their faces. So like if I'm a squid and my arms are right in front of my face, there's like a little siphon funnel right under my face and they just shoot it right out that hole.
0: Why do they do that?
1: Squid can make ink for a lot of different reasons. So the main one is to confuse predators and get away. And there's two main ways they do that. They can kind of make like a smoke bomb, like a big, big, big ink cloud so that nobody can see anything and they can get away. The other approach is called a pseudomorph. Pseudo means fake, morph means body kind of. So they will mix mucus, so like snot, into the ink and then they shoot out a blob. So instead of the ink dissipating everywhere, it stays together in a little clump. And that way they can plop out a blob that's about the same size and shape as them so that if like a barracuda is chasing them, instead of having one little squid to chase, suddenly they have like eight squid to choose between, but only one of them is a squid. The rest are just ink blobs.
0: Wow.
3: How intelligent are squids?
1: Oh, what a good question. And it's something that scientists struggle with all the time, because comparing animal intelligence is really, really hard to do. We get the sense that squid probably are smarter than a clam or a mussel or, you know, maybe a crab, because they engage in these relatively complex social behaviors like talking to each other and working together on something sometimes, living together, certainly. But it's really hard to like rank, like this is the most smart animal. This is the next most smart animal. It's like amorphous, tough to nail down. But generally speaking, yeah, squid we think are reasonably smart.
0: We've heard stories about things like squid finding their way out of a lab through a drain and back to the ocean. Is that a rare thing? That seems pretty brilliant.
1: Yeah. So the octopuses are more commonly escaping, and that's because octopuses are generally squishier than squid are. So squid and cuttlefish in particular, have like a pretty big internal shell. It's basically the same size as their back. So they can't fit through tiny little holes. They're stuck where they are. Squid are just generally less squishable because of the way that their muscles kind of are, and also because of that internal shell, the pen, we call it. And so they can't squeeze through stuff as easily.
0: We're talking with Dr. Sarah McAnulty. She is a squid biologist. She's also the founder of Skype a Scientist. You're listening to the Children's Hour, recorded at the Outpost Performance Space and on Zoom. We're here in Albuquerque, New Mexico. This next band is from New Zealand.

0: 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You can find a lot more info, including information about Skype a Scientist, the organization founded by our guest, Sarah McAnulty. That is an organization that sends the scientist into your group. Pretty interesting stuff. And that's all at childrenshour.org. Look for this episode, Squid, and you'll also find our learning guide. We're at the Outpost Performance Space and on Zoom with Skype a Scientist's Dr. Sarah McAnulty. Dr. McAnulty, I have to ask you about eating squid, because for one thing, humans love their calamari. Is that squid? Are we eating the tentacles? What are we eating there?
1: Calamari is a mix of the arms and the mantle. So the mantle is like their torso. And so, yeah, it's both. If it's like the rings, then that is their torso, basically. Yeah, their mantle.
0: It's pretty delicious, but is it a sustainable type of food to eat?
1: Generally, compared to most fish, yes. But whenever we're talking about seafood, it's so complicated and it depends on so many different things. So what I generally suggest is like just listening to whatever the heck the Monterey Bay Aquarium has to say about it. They have a little guide that you can check out, because there are going to be populations some places, like particularly of cuttlefish and octopus, where it's going to be less sustainable, and then other places where it's like totally fine. But as the ocean gets warmer, that is likely to change. And so I wouldn't say forever and ever squid are going to be a sustainable seafood, but right now they're a better choice than, say, a tuna.
0: What about climate change in squid? What have you seen?
1: Ooh. So if the year was 2016, I would be telling you that squid are doing great. Cephalopods are doing wonderful. They're seeming to do better lately. But we're realizing that as waters get warmer and warmer, the areas that they can be happy in are shrinking. So every squid and cuttlefish and octopus species has a range of temperatures that they're happy at. And as the oceans get warmer, the areas that they're happy in shrink and shrink and shrink. And so that's the biggest threat right now to squid, is just things getting hotter. Certainly the whole ecosystem collapsing is also part of that. And some squid may just move. They might just go north or find another place to live and be totally fine. But there are so many different types of squid and so many different places they live that hopefully some of them survive, but we're probably going to lose some species, just like we're losing every other type of animal, at least some of the species, because of climate change.
0: So sad.
2: What is it about squid you find the most fascinating?
1: I think the like color change to communicate, and also that they're like quite social, but they've developed that social kind of behavior completely independently of us. Because when like we split from them on like the tree of life, it was a long, long time ago, like over 600 million years ago. And so you can kind of look at an animal and see how it does things similar to us, and then also doing similar things like totally differently from us. And that's really fun. It's like just seeing how another path could have gone for evolution.
0: Sometimes old-timey books show pictures of a giant squid grabbing a ship and taking it down to the bottom of the ocean. That's not real, is it?
1: So the big, big, big octopus, like, we don't know of any big octopuses that can take down a ship, for sure. But there are pretty big squid. And could they take down one of these, like, huge multi-sail sailing ships that, like, cross the Atlantic? No, they're not big enough for that. But we think that the source of a lot of those mythologies are giant squid. Because when giant squid are feeling sick, when they're approaching death, their ability to stay where they want to be in the water, what's called their buoyancy, gets all out of whack. And so they end up floating to the surface of the seawater kind of by accident because they're sick. And so when you have like a dying, disoriented giant squid and you're in a small boat and you encounter one, that's pretty scary because they are really big compared to a small boat and certainly compared to humans. And then we end up with pictures in books of the Kraken.
0: Oh, yes. And that's what it looks like.
1: Yeah.
3: All right. This is a random question that me and my friend argued about. could a squid survive in space?
1: Oh, yeah. We've sent squid to space, actually. Yes. So could a squid survive in space? Yes. Squid were sent to space specifically to understand how bacteria establish relationships with animals broadly. And so squid are a model for understanding that. And we sent them to space to see how they would form a partnership with bacteria in weirdo gravity, what we call microgravity, which is what animals experience in space. And if we were to ever, as humans, live in space for multiple generations, we would need to know how this works, because if we want to have children in space, we need to make sure that their bacteria is healthy, because bacteria keep our bodies healthy. And so that was why we sent them to space, and they certainly survived for part of that time.
0: Wow.
1: Yeah.
0: Squids in space. That's hard to believe. You've been hearing Dr. Sarah McAnulty. She is a squid biologist and also the founder of Skype a Scientist. Sarah, will you talk a little bit about Skype a Scientist? What is it?
1: Yeah, Skype a Scientist is a program that aims to connect people directly with the source of information via scientists. We will match any classroom, scout troop, library, group of friends, a book club, whatever. If you're a group, we will match you with a scientist of your interest. So if you really like spiders, we'll match you with a spider scientist. If you really like space, we'll match you with an astrophysicist or something like that. So you can sign up totally for free at skypeascientist.com. These are all about Q&As, because we want to start conversations between scientists and everybody else. So we want to make that as easy as possible for folks to do. We also run live streams where you can tune in, ask your questions of a scientist live if you don't want to set up your own group.
0: That's so cool. Dr. Sarah McAnulty, we've learned so much from you today on the Children's Hour, much more than anyone knew about squids around the world. Thank you so much for being with us on the Children's Hour.
1: Yeah, of course. Happy to be here.
4: Thank you.
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That was Nancy Stewart from Sing a Song of Science. And before the break, you heard Fred with King Squid from Ukulele Awesome Sauce. You're learning about squid with us today on the Children's Hour. Squid are amazing. They're essentially mollusks without protective shells, and they're like the psychedelic acrobats of the ocean, with the ability to rapidly change colors to match the seas around them. They squirt ink to hide and fool their predators. These invertebrates are the fastest swimmers in the ocean, and the colossal squid is the largest. Their eyes are as big as footballs and can display bioluminescence. Imagine that looking at you in your submarine. Several species of squid can be self-luminous. Scientists estimate that 75% of open ocean squid are bioluminescent. Bioluminescence is caused by an internal biochemical reaction in the squid's light organs, which can be found on the eyelid, eyeball, tentacles, and other surfaces of their bodies. There are more than 300 species of squid found in all depths of the ocean everywhere on Earth. You can learn a lot more about squid in our learning guide. You can find it at childrenshour.org. Look for the episode Squid. This is Marcia and the Positrons, right here on the Children's Hour.

That was Poco Drum right here on the Children's Hour with Rainbow Squid. In the background, Poddington Bear. We're learning about squid today. I hope you've enjoyed the show. I'm Katie Stone. We'd love to hear from you. 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And it makes learning about biology a lot of fun. This is Perry Grip, right here on the Children's Hour.

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0: Still to come on The Arts Hour with me, Nikki Badey, one half of the electronic music duo Daft Punk, Thomas Bangalter. My conversation with French director Rebecca Zlotowski about her latest film starring Jodie Foster, and the jazz musician Kamasi Washington. All that and more still to come on The Arts Hour.
1: Hi, I'm Bob McDonald, host of Quirks and Quarks. Some of the ocean's biggest, most powerful predators run a bit hotter than your average fish. It's a feature that allows great white sharks and bluefin tuna to swim fast to capture their prey and maintain their status as apex predators. But as the world's oceans warm, that feature may now be a bug.
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1: We have a strong passion for Vespas. We watch Vespas in the movies, and we have 13 Vespas in Texas, and we wanted to ride our classic Vespa in Roma.
0: Vespa has been in continuous production since 1946. I'm Nora Rahm, NPR News in Washington.
2: Ang NPR Balita ay hatid sa inyo ng Providence Kodiak Island Counseling Center. Para sa kaukulang impormasyon tungkol sa aming mga serbisyo, tumawag lamang sa 481-2400.
3: And welcome to the KMXT Weekly Wrap, where we go over this week's news from Alaska's Emerald Isle. I'm your host, Davis Hovey. On this week's recap, the Shunack Tribe of Kodiak is moving its child care center and doubling its enrollment capacity. The new location is a wing of a former elementary school.
4: When we move it to North Star, I believe we'll be going up to 72. And if we open another classroom, I believe that we can go up to 88 children. But that's in the future. Right now, we're just interested in opening up.
3: More about that story later. But first,
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3: June 14th through the 20th is Alaska Invasive Species Awareness Week, and in Kodiak, the Soil and Water Conservation District is hard at work controlling the island's many invasive plants. But as KMXT's Catherine Irving reports, the district's work has been made harder by this summer's late start and the illegal dumping of lawn waste.
6: It's a cloudy day in early June, and Masumi Palhoff is taking her field crew out to Menashka Bay Road to look for orange hawkweed.
7: That's a good thing. Maybe he knows that we're doing weed stuff. Who knows?
6: Palhoff is the program's assistant and field crew leader at the Kodiak Soil and Water Conservation District. There are 12 of these districts across Alaska, each tasked with caring for their area's natural resources, dealing with invasive species, conducting community outreach, and more.
7: Some people call invasive species biopollution. So, we're your biopollution solution.
6: Orange hawkweed, the plant they're here to contain, is infamous in Kodiak. It can reproduce without pollination, forms thick mats that are difficult to remove, and easily adapts to lots of different habitats. Palhoff says that for hawkweed, Kodiak is basically free real estate. And now that it's here, it's suppressing native plants with an adaptation called allelopathy.
7: They put like chemicals out in the soil to prevent germination. It's almost like poisoning the ground around them so that only they can thrive.
6: Right now, the team's main focus is containing it through treatment, which they do by spraying an herbicide on the plant. The method has worked across the archipelago, according to the district. They've removed hawkweed from over 60 acres on Camp Island, which is on Karlick Lake on the west side of Kodiak. Noam Pector, a new natural resources technician with the district, clears the brush from around a patch of hawkweed before Palhoff sprays.
8: And if they're like dandelions like this, you just pick the flower head so that pollinators don't come and potentially grab it.
6: Orange hawkweed is far from the only invasive plant the district has to deal with. Back at their office, Palhoff looks over a massive board categorizing every invasive species they treat for, along with dozens of locations around the island that they have to survey and manage this summer. The species on her board include tansy ragwort, ox-eye daisy,
7: Japanese knotweed. We have bohemian, which is a hybrid of Japanese and giant, creeping thistle, reed canary grass. We're trying to keep it out of salmon streams.
6: With limited staff and resources, Palhoff says they have to prioritize some invasives over others.
7: It's based on a few factors, such as like how invasive is it, which resources are at stake, how manageable is it, and or can it be eradicated? That's a big one. And yeah, like how remote.
6: This time of year is normally the peak season for invasive species treatment and surveys. But Palhoff says this summer they're off to a late start because of the unusually long and cold winter.
7: It's been tough going because we haven't been able to do that much management yet because all the plants started so late. So we're going to be a bit time crunched this year.
6: Their efforts are being made even more difficult by another phenomenon. At a pullout along the road, right outside of town, Pala finds a mat of lawn waste that was dumped there by a local. It's covered in orange hawkweed.
9: This is a constant problem.
6: Paloff says that people tend to dump lawn waste off the road because they think it's better for the environment than bringing it to the landfill. But when that lawn waste has a bunch of invasive species on it, she says dumping it does way more harm than good. Despite the difficulties, Paloff says seeing the progress they've made is rewarding. She pulls up two pictures of Camp Island, taken 20 years apart. The first picture shows a site covered in orange hawkweed. The second shows the same ground covered in native bushes and grass.
9: I really love going to sites that, when I first started, I thought were a basket case. I was like, there's so much here. How can we possibly control this all? And then, like, 2, 3, 4 years later, I go back, and it's like, oh, this is mostly native plants.
6: Invasive species may be a human-driven problem, Paloff says, but that means humans can also do a lot to fix it. You can report any invasive plants you find on Kodiak Island to the local Soil and Water Conservation District. In Kodiak, I'm Catherine Irving.
3: The Coast Guard announced last month that it is planning to build a new child development center on base Kodiak that will more than double the existing center's capacity. That's after the Coast Guard simultaneously announced a separate contract to build 15 more housing duplexes on base as well. Perini Management Services out of Massachusetts will design and build the 34,000-square-foot center and outdoor play area in Kodiak with a capacity to serve 232 children. Currently, the Child Development Center, or CDC, on base Kodiak can provide child care services for about 100 kids at once, depending on staff levels. According to a statement from the Coast Guard, the nearly $62 million project is part of a, quote, significant investment in the well-being of Coast Guard families stationed at base Kodiak, end quote. The funding for the center, plus the roughly $82 million going towards the new housing units, all come from the fiscal year 2025 budget reconciliation and prior year's appropriations, which included a historic $25 billion investment in the Coast Guard. Construction is slated to begin on the new Child Development Center and housing units later this year. Perini expects to have the new center completed by 2029. In other news, Kodiak's biologists are hard at work in the field this summer, but funding cuts and high fuel costs are making it harder for them to get the data they need to manage the species they study. KMXT's Catherine Irving has more.
6: Gray whales are returning to Passagshack Bay for the summer, and Aleutian terns are nesting in the area's pastures. Both populations are struggling across the West Coast. Shunack Tribe biologists are monitoring this gray whale population and collaborating with Oregon State University to study their health. A big part of that is going out in a boat to look for dead gray whales and counting how many have arrived. But boats use diesel, and as of June 16th, diesel in Kodiak was around 70% more expensive than it was last year.
10: The whale surveys, we've had to definitely switch to a more shore-based approach than using watercraft for that.
6: That's Matt Van Dale, the tribe's natural resources director. Surveying from the shore means the team can only monitor areas that are visible from the road system. West Coast gray whale population estimates have declined by more than 50% over the past decade, and this year has been particularly bad in the lower 48. Scientists are worried it may become the worst year for whale deaths on record. Van Dale says this makes collecting accurate body condition and mortality data all the more important.
10: Particularly with what has happened during the northbound gray whale migration and the increased mortalities that have happened farther south. And hopefully we're not going to see that in Kodiak, but it's something that is very much one of our highest priorities for the season.
6: Van Dale says members of the community can help.
10: How fortunate we are in Kodiak to have, you know, very passionate outdoorsy community, and just figure out ways to have this outdoor community be our eyes and ears, because we can't be everywhere at once.
6: He says people should report anything unusual, like dead or distressed marine mammals, to the Shunack Tribe or other appropriate authority. And they're not the only biologists facing cost difficulties this summer. All over Kodiak, the Alaska Department of Fish and Game has been setting up weirs to count salmon, including sockeye on the Buskin River. The Buskin sockeye weir had been funded by the Federal Office of Subsistence Management's Fishery Resource Monitoring Program up until 2025.
11: We weren't able to get our grant that's funded that project for the last 25-ish years this year.
6: Tyler Pollum is the sport fish biologist for Fish and Game's Kodiak office. He says in a normal summer, they would have 3 technicians and 2 high school interns working on the weir. But this year, he says the funding gap forced him to cut back to just 2 technicians. Partially because of the short staff, Pollum says they put the weir in around 3 weeks late, and they'll be closing it down early at the end of June instead of at the end of July. For the first time since at least 2000, their data set won't cover the entire run.
11: Our hope is to be able to get some sort of index to get an idea of the abundance at least, and then use that to keep informing management.
6: As it stands, sport fishermen can take 2 sockeye per day from the Kodiak Road Zone, which includes the Buskin River. Pollum says they don't have enough data yet to make any in-season changes to regulations for the Buskin sockeye. But through June 16th, 473 sockeye had passed through the weir, about an eighth of what came through by that same date last year. Pollum says it's below average, but not unexpected. If the run doesn't pick up soon, he says fishermen should expect restrictions. Reporting in Kodiak, I'm Catherine Irving.
3: 14 candidates are running against incumbent Nick Begich III for Alaska's lone seat in the U.S. House of Representatives. One of those challengers is Democrat Matt Schultz of Anchorage. KMXT spoke with Schultz during his visit to Kodiak last month for Crab Fest and has this report.
12: Hi, my name is Reverend Matt Schultz. I'm the pastor at First Presbyterian Church in Anchorage, Alaska, and I'm running for Alaska's lone seat in the U.S. House of Representatives. My whole life I've wanted to be of service to my community, and that's why I got into ministry in the first place. And then little by little, more and more people in my neighborhood and my congregation, and especially my own family, came to me in tears saying, this administration is attacking us and hurting us. And why doesn't anybody do anything to protect us? And so I raised my hand and said, I will stand between the attacker and the attacked.
3: What ideas do you have in mind specifically to improve the healthcare system, especially now that, we've seen substantial cuts to Medicaid within the last year and costs on average are going up for all Alaskans and Americans?
12: Those two things are not disconnected. I mean, when you start cutting a big part of the program out with a chainsaw, of course, the program's going to bleed and people are going to suffer. And that's what we're seeing. Just like in any sort of triage situation, you stop the bleeding first. That means repeal the One Big Beautiful Bill and the horrible harm it did. Then we strengthen and expand Medicaid and Medicare, make sure that everybody has access to these things. I said earlier, healthcare for all working Americans, and that was a bit of an error. Healthcare for all Americans. It doesn't matter if you lose your job for a while. You shouldn't then have to forego having life-saving medicine. That's not the way a compassionate country should function.
3: So since you're here in Kodiak, obviously we're a big commercial fishing community. And I know there's only so much, you know, Congress can do. But I'm hoping that maybe you can share some of your priorities when it comes to the commercial fishing industry and what you would do to help improve those economic factors.
12: We need to treat these our fishing industries and our fisheries all around the state, not only as an industry, which it certainly is, and not only as a matter of national security, which it most certainly is, but, and this is where some of my church background comes into play, a sacred way of life. A way of life that is built into the character and the culture and the spirituality of people who have lived here for thousands and thousands of years. And that deserves all of our protection.
3: Here in rural Alaska, as I'm sure you're familiar, you know, we have sort of those extra logistical challenges. We, you know, mm-hmm. bring in a lot of our groceries via barge or plane. We have, of course, the rising fuel costs, as you mentioned, and then all of those fees and surcharges sort of added on to that. From the national level, from the federal level, what are some of your ideas to just address cost of living across the board?
12: Well, certainly the fuel costs play into it. And right now the fuel costs are spiking because the president chose a war. And we're seeing that happen. So that's one thing we can undo from the get-go. Right now, our tax structure is such that it is doing exactly what it is designed to do. And that's take money from us and give it to billionaires. And I think we need to change that all the way down to the genetic code of the tax code, because it needs to be a tax code that serves the people and serves the general public. Right now, it's not doing that. So we need to change that whole structure up. In addition to that, I would love to see a change in the way that we are enforcing, or I guess I should say not enforcing, a lot of our antitrust laws. We're continuing to see a concentration of wealth and power in the hands of a few gigantic corporations.
3: I was curious then about your stance on our federal immigration policies. And obviously there's been a lot of uproar in the last year about how some of those policies have been enforced and have drastically changed. I'll just sort of lay that out generally for you to answer as you wish.
12: Sure. Yeah. We all agree there needs to be immigration law for sure. It's a very large and complex topic, and we need to have a process in place. I think we would all also agree that that process has to be fair and it has to be compassionate. And I want to use that word as often as humanly possible in this campaign, because I believe the current administration has jettisoned compassion and empathy as things that we should care about. Of course we should. Of course we should. It's part of who we are. And if we're forgetting to have compassion, then we don't deserve to be the most powerful nation on earth. And so I want to see an immigration system that is weighted toward being compassionate and kind and loving. One of my ongoing principles, not only in my ministry life, but also in the campaign, is love your neighbor. And that doesn't just mean the dude across the street. It means people from other nations as well. We need to show love for them while enforcing these laws. So if somebody breaks a law while in the country as an, not yet a citizen, then sure, yeah, there should be consequences for that.
3: Again, that was congressional candidate Matt Schultz speaking with KMXT's Davis Hovey last month. You can listen to the full conversation online at kmxt.org. And a reminder, the primary election is August 18th, and voters will each pick one candidate. The top four vote-getters, regardless of party affiliation, will advance from there to the general election on November 3rd. And our final story for this week, the Shunack tribe of Kodiak is moving its child care center and doubling its enrollment capacity. As KMXT reports, the new location is a wing of a local elementary school that closed last year due to budget cuts. J.J. Marsh is the tribal administrator for Shunack. She says its Aluting Jute Child Care Center, currently inside St. Mary's School, has 36 enrolled children and at least 40 on its wait list. Kodiak parents in general have limited options for child care on the island. Marsh says later this summer, all of the preschool's operations will transition over to the former North Star Elementary School, including programs to teach young children the Aleutic language.
4: When we move it to North Star, I believe we'll be going up to 72. And if we open another classroom, I believe that we can go up to 88 children. But that's in the future. Right now, we're just interested in opening up.
3: Marsh says the tribe is hiring for more preschool teachers to accommodate the higher capacity. On June 4th, the Kodiak Island Borough Assembly unanimously approved a three-year lease with the Shunack tribe at a rate of roughly $142,000 per year.
13: I just want to say I'm really excited that the lease is here and we're able to vote on it tonight.
3: That's Assemblymember Caroline Roberts, who has two young kids, one of which is preschool age. The lease begins next month, and Shunack plans to use one of the wings and the library of the building to run their preschool, about 9,000 square feet. Borough Manager Amy Williams told the Borough Assembly that Shunack will also have access to common areas within the former elementary school.
14: We will be considering the playground space a common area, so they will absolutely have access to that. And we have ordered some signs to place around that area that say, you know, no dogs, clean up your waste, that kind of stuff, to help mitigate the circumstances that we've been experiencing without anyone in that building.
3: Under the lease terms, the borough will pay for electricity, heat, and sewer and water. Shunack will pay for janitorial services and internet. A variety of other organizations and individuals have expressed interest in leasing space in the building, but Williams told KMXT none of those ideas have materialized, and so no other leases for space within North Star have been proposed at this point. Marsh with Shunack says the tribe's preschool should be up and running in the North Star building by early August. And for transparency, Borough Mayor Jared Griffin is also the general manager at KMXT. Per KMXT's policy, he does not have any editorial influence over news stories and does not review them before they air. Reporting in Kodiak, I'm Davis Hovey.
0: KMXT is supported in part by the Kodiak Women's Resource and Crisis Center, providing support for victims of domestic and or sexual violence. 907-486-6171.
3: If you enjoy this podcast, make sure to subscribe to us on Spotify. Our staff put together KMXT stories every week to help you keep up to date on the archipelago's latest news. And that's it for this week's edition of the KMXT Weekly Wrap. Again, I'm Davis Hovey. We'll be back next week, same time, same place. Thanks for tuning in.
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16: And welcome to your Saturday afternoon Island Messenger. I'm here with Baz. Hi, Baz.
17: Hey.
16: Hey, good to see you.
17: What are you doing here?
16: Yeah, we're doing the Island Messenger. Well, I just want to let everyone know that we've got the grill going here at KMXT, and we've got family pictures that are being taken. Come on down to KMXT, have your family picture taken. Come and have some wonderful food, and enjoy the sunny day with us. We're welcoming the community to be here. Okay, so let's go on with other things going on here in Kodiak, and that includes the weather. Well, if you've looked outside, you know it's just a beautiful day.
17: Woo!
16: Oh my. And Baz is excited about that. Okay, so currently fair skies, 55 degrees in Kodiak. The wind from the east at 8 miles per hour. And let's give you the forecast for what's going on for the rest of the weekend. You're going to like it. For tonight, mostly clear skies, the low around 48. West wind around 10 miles per hour, gusting up to 20 miles per hour. For Sunday, sunny skies, the high near 62. West wind around 5 miles per hour, becoming calm in the morning. For Sunday night, partly cloudy skies, the low around 48. Light southwest wind, becoming 5 to 10 after midnight. And for Monday, mostly sunny skies continue with a high near 60. West wind around 10 miles per hour. If you like the weather for today here in northern Kodiak, you're going to like it for the rest of the weekend and into the next week. Checking the south side of the island, tonight partly cloudy in the evening, then becoming mostly cloudy with a slight chance of rain after midnight, lows in the mid-40s, and southwest wind 10 to 20 miles per hour, gusting up to 30 miles per hour. For Sunday, partly sunny skies, the slight chance of rain. Highs in the 50s and southwest wind 10 to 20 miles per hour, gusting up to 30. And for Sunday night, mostly cloudy skies with a chance of rain. Lows in the mid-40s and southwest wind 10 to 20 miles per hour, gusting up to 30 miles per hour. Well, today is Saturday, June 27th. The sunrise this morning at 5:12 a.m. and the sun's going to set tonight at 11:15 p.m., giving us 18 hours and 4 minutes of daylight today. Our record high was on this date back in 1953. Hey, Baz, can you tell me what this number is?
17: What is it?
16: What's that number?
17: 82.
16: 82 degrees was our record high today. Wow. How about back in 1950? What was our record low?
17: 38
16: was our record low back in 1950. All right. Baz is excited to be on the radio. Checking our tide information for the Kodiak District. We've got a high tide coming up at 2:15 p.m. of 5.9 feet. Another low tide this evening at 6:50 p.m. of 3.4 feet, and then another high tide early tomorrow morning, 1:02 a.m. of 8.7 feet. Out on the west side, high tide's coming up at 2:25 p.m. of 11.9 feet, a low tide at 7:51 p.m. of 4.7 feet, and another high tide at 1:37 a.m. of 13.5 feet. Checking the marine weather now. The synopsis for the North Gulf Coast, including Kodiak Island waters and the Cook Inlet. A weak low pressure lingers through the Gulf on Sunday. High pressure builds into the Southern Gulf on Sunday morning. For our local waters then, for tonight, west winds for the Chiniak Bay. West winds to 10 knots, seas to 2 feet. For Sunday, variable winds less than 10 knots, seas to 3 feet. And for Sunday night, southwest winds to 10 knots, seas to 2 feet. For the Marmot Bay, tonight, west winds to 20 knots, seas to 3 feet. Sunday, west winds to 10 knots, seas to 2 feet. And for Sunday night, west winds to 15 knots, seas to 3 feet. Along the Shelikof Strait, there's a small craft advisory through Sunday. For tonight, southwest winds to 25 knots, seas to 6 feet. For Sunday, southwest winds to 25 knots, seas to 7 feet. And for Sunday night, southwest winds to 30 knots, seas to 8 feet. And we'll now turn to our fish and game announcement.
18: This is the Alaska Department of Fish and Game with Kodiak Commercial Salmon Fishery, advisory announcement number 9. This announcement was issued at 10 a.m. on June 26th. There will be a 72-hour extension to the current commercial salmon fishing period from 9 p.m. Friday, June 26th, to 9 p.m. Monday, June 29th, in the following areas. The inner and outer upper station sections of the Alitak District. Waters are open to the stream terminus of Olga Creek, stream number 257304. The Spirit and Bay Special Harvest Area, Telrod Cove, will open to commercial salmon fishing at noon Saturday, June 27th, and remain open until further notice. The inner and outer Katoy Bay sections of the Afognak District will close at 9 p.m. Saturday, June 27th. As previously announced, the current commercial salmon fishing period in the outer Iqaluit section of the Southwest Kodiak District is currently scheduled to close at 9 p.m. Saturday, June 27th. The following areas remain open until further notice: the Duck Bay and Iqaluit Bay sections of the Afognak District and the Fowl Bay Special Harvest Area. Fishermen are reminded that in the Kodiak area, including the mainland district, until further notice, Chinook salmon 28 inches or greater in length may not be retained by pursing gear in the commercial fishery and must be returned to the water unharmed. Closed water adjustments. Closed waters will be reduced in the following locations: in Fowl Bay to the stream terminus at Hidden Lake Creek, stream number 251406, and closed waters will be reduced until 9 p.m. Saturday, June 27th, in the following locations: in Katoy Bay to the ADF&G markers located in Little Katoy and Big Katoy Bays near stream numbers 252323 and 252324. In response to the recent record low Chinook salmon escapements in the Karlik River, commercial salmon fishing in the inner Karlik and outer Karlik sections of the Southwest Kodiak District, the Northwest Kodiak District, and the Southwest Afognak section of the Afognak District will remain closed from June 1st through July 5th. Fishing will occur only after the upper bound of the Karlik River early run sockeye salmon escapement goal of 250,000 fish is exceeded. Other closed waters are shown on the Kodiak area salmon statistical chart and detailed in the commercial salmon fishing regulations. Statistical charts, harvest strategies, and commercial salmon fishing regulations are available at the Kodiak Fish and Game Office. Recent salmon fishery information may be obtained by calling the department's 24-hour recorder phone at 486-4559.
16: Thank you, Department of Fish and Game. Here we have time for a few community announcements before we turn over to the Alaska Fisheries Report. Here's one from the Kodiak Library. So today at 1 p.m., coming up here in just about half an hour, is the Game Lounge. They've got games to play for all ages. Pokemon players, bring your cards. Come to the library and play one of their board games or borrow one to take home. Also, a reminder that the escape room is open for the summer. The summer's theme is Wild Wild West. Solve puzzles and find the gold. It runs Tuesdays and Saturdays at 3 p.m. and Thursday evenings at 6:30 all summer long. It's for groups of 3 to 4. Sign up Genius, and find the sign-up link on the library's homepage. I've done that as escape room. Those are a lot of fun. America's 250th birthday and the Chiniac's 28th annual 4th of July celebration. Saturday, July the 4th, 2026, Chiniac has a great celebration for the 4th of July. Their potluck is at noon at the Chiniac Library, King Crab Way. Please bring a dish to share. The parade time is 2 p.m., beginning at the road's end parking lot. Wear your patriotic red, white, and blue clothing. Join them for the celebration or watch for the roadside. They're looking for no political decorations, please. Here's a reminder that there's an open music workshop at the Kodiak Island Brewing and Still. It's the last Sunday of the month, which is going to be tomorrow. It's for all ages and all skill levels. You can workshop a song, sing with a live band, jam out, or play music for the first time. Anything goes. It starts at 6 p.m. for anyone who wants to perform what they've workshopped. And so there's also a KMXT travel raffle that's going on. KMXT is selling tickets for the travel raffle. Tickets are $40 each, two for $75 or three for $100. There's only 300 tickets printed. The drawing is going to be on Tuesday, June 30th. So you only have a few days left to be a part of that raffle if you're interested. First prize is really nice. It's your choice of an 8-day, 7-night stay at a Mexican resort for two, a 4-day, 3-night stay in Las Vegas for two, or a 5-night Caribbean cruise for two. Two Alaska Airline tickets are included in the first prize. More information on trip details at our website at kmxt.org/2026raffle. Second prize is a stay at the Kodiak Wilderness Lodge. And third prize is a gift from the Frame Shop. Contact KMXT board members or stop by the station here at 620 Egan Way to purchase your raffle tickets. And finally, a reminder that all summer long, there's a free summer meals program at the Kodiak Island Borough School District. It's going to be at the high school. They've got breakfast and lunch from 8 a.m. to 9 a.m. is breakfast. From 11:30 to 1 p.m. is lunch. There's no cost. There's no sign up. You just show up and you get food for those student ages. That'll do it for community announcements on our Saturday afternoon Island Messenger.
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3: From KMXT in Kodiak, it's the Alaska Fisheries Report. 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
3: Salmon is a staple traditional food in Alaska. But a growing number of Alaskans are discovering they have a unique intolerance to the fish. It's an allergy not to the seafood itself, but to the parasites that live in it. Alaska Public Media's Rachel Cassandra spoke with an Anchorage man who was diagnosed with the allergy last year and has this story.
19: I still have a fair amount of salmon here in the bottom.
20: Chuck Shaka is sorting through his chest freezer in his garage in Anchorage.
19: And then once I realized I was allergic to the worms in these fish, gave away a bunch more. Just kind of been sitting here for a while now, which is a little sad. I'm feeling sad just looking at him. But
20: about a year ago, Shaka had a violent reaction to eating the salmon that he and his family had caught dip netting.
19: I got pretty sick, which mostly just looked like I was puking for like 6 hours, and my wife and daughter were totally fine, and they had eaten the same fish.
20: When it kept happening, he went to a doctor. His allergist broke the news that he was allergic to a worm called Anisakis that's found in salmon and a broad range of other seafood. He had to stop eating all of it, but he was especially devastated to give up salmon.
19: Well, it felt like a gut punch. It feels like a pretty fundamental part of being who I am and also being an Alaskan is fishing and eating fish.
20: Shaka grew up fishing with his family in Bethel. Now, he and his wife and daughter aren't eating salmon. they gave most of what they caught last summer away. Shaka's story is an example of something head Alaska epidemiologist Joe McLaughlin says is a growing concern in the state.
1: Most seafood remains safe when it's properly prepared, and seafood allergic reactions remain relatively uncommon, although it does appear as though the incidence is increasing.
20: McLaughlin says epidemiologists don't know how many people in Alaska are allergic to the anisakis worm, but he says the prevalence of the parasite is probably increasing, although scientists don't know exactly why. He says climate change is one likely factor, as ocean temperatures rise and the availability of nutrients shift. And he says the ideal hosts for the parasite are marine mammals like whales and seals. So as their populations rebound, so do the worms.
1: Anything that increases the population of marine mammals and fish that are part of the life cycle, you're going to get more anisakis worms.
20: Much of the research on the anisakis allergy takes place in Japan, which has a fish-forward culture like Alaska. Makoto Nojo, a researcher based in Tokyo, says the allergy is common in Japan. Some data shows as many as 1 in 5 anaphylaxis reactions in the country are due to the worm.
21: Both.
22: He says it's both becoming more common and the diagnosis techniques are advancing as well.
20: Nojo says the allergy is often misdiagnosed, partly because there can be a delay in the allergic reaction. He says people with the allergy fall into two groups. Most people react to live baby worms, which is only a problem if you eat fresh, raw seafood. But a minority, like Chuck Shaka, have what Nojo calls classical anisakis allergy. That's an allergy to the protein itself, which isn't destroyed through cooking or freezing. Here's Nojo.
21: Classical anisakis allergy.
22: Immunotherapy is proving to be very effective.
20: Shaka pushed for treatment and eventually convinced his insurance to cover immunotherapy. In March, he started a once-monthly allergy shot, likely to reduce his allergic response. After 9 months to a year of treatment, he says his allergist will test whether he can try salmon again. Shaka really hopes the treatment works.
23: The first thing I will want to eat. I mean, if I can get my hands on some, I'll have some salmon from Bethel.
20: That won't be for many months, but he says this summer he's still planning to dip net on the Kenai River with his wife and daughter. He says fishing feels very meaningful, even if they end up giving away all of the salmon they catch. In Anchorage, I'm Rachel Cassandra.
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24: A critical deep ocean observation network that includes a long-standing station off the coast of Alaska has been saved from getting dismantled. As first reported by the New York Times, the Trump administration dropped its plan to get rid of the ocean and climate tracking system after the U.S. Senate unanimously blocked the move. As KTOO's Alex Solomon reports, the measure was sponsored by Alaska Senator Lisa Murkowski and Oregon Senator Jeff Merkley. It prohibits the National Science Foundation from spending federal money to remove equipment anchored off the coast of Alaska, Washington, Oregon, North Carolina, and in an area called the Ermingar Sea between Iceland and Greenland. On the Senate floor on June 17th, Murkowski said the Ocean Observatory's initiative collects hard-to-access information that's critical for understanding warming seas.
25: And this is all happening at a time when everybody's talking about El Nino and what that is going to bring in terms of the potential for extreme weather events. This is not the time to be turning off one of our most valuable scientific assets.
24: In the Gulf of Alaska, Ocean Station Papa is located on the seafloor more than 2.5 miles beneath the water's surface. It supplies one of the longest-running data sets in the North Pacific, and it was initially slated to be removed next year. Now it'll stay there. Scientists have used data from the station to understand the effects of marine heat waves like the blob, monitor ocean acidification, and track conditions that affect fisheries. Debbie Kelly, an oceanography professor with the University of Washington, directs the underwater cable portion of the Ocean Observatory's initiative on the West Coast and says the stations are important for seeing what's going on throughout the water column, where satellites can't reach.
2: It's an incredibly biologically rich area. And so these measurements, because they're continuous in real time, we can see events as they're happening.
24: Kelly says hundreds of scientists use that information, and she hopes funding will soon be dispersed to reinstall equipment that's already been removed.
2: All of the uncabled moorings on the Oregon and Washington coast were pulled out of the water.
24: She says the removal began last year, and the final uncabled mooring on the West Coast was pulled out on June 16th. The National Science Foundation said in a statement that it's developing plans to redeploy the equipment.
7: The Alaska Fisheries Report is brought to you in part by the Alaska Marine Safety Education Association, providing U.S. Coast Guard accepted hands-on safety training for all of Alaska's fishermen and their families. AMSEA at amse.org or 907-747-3287.
24: An environmental group sued the Trump administration on Monday over its failure to grant Endangered Species Act protections to sunflower sea stars. The Alaska Beacon reports that the Center for Biological Diversity filed its lawsuit in U.S. District Court for the Northern District of California. Sunflower sea stars are a keystone Pacific Ocean species that lost 90% of its population since 2013 due to a wasting disease. The National Oceanic and Atmospheric Administration's Fisheries Service in 2023 proposed listing the species as threatened across its entire range, which stretches from Baja California to Alaska. But the agency missed the legally mandated 12-month deadline for issuing a rule, thus violating the Endangered Species Act, according to the lawsuit. A NOAA spokesperson said the agency has been working on the listing and continues to do so. When it comes to monitoring the health of the ocean, scientists rely on dead seabirds, specifically how many of them wash up on beaches. Sometimes seeing dead seabirds can be normal. Sometimes it's not. But one of the most reliable ways to know the difference is for someone to walk the beach once a month, collecting consistent data. KUCB's Sophia Stewart Rossi reports.
8: Okay, so I'm thinking we're going to walk down to that eagle on the light post, and then we'll turn around and we'll walk.
9: That's Allie Brown. She and a few Unalaskans are on Front Beach. They're gathered on the rocky shore, strategizing how they'll look for dead seabirds.
8: And what we'll do is there's enough of us, we don't have to walk in a weaving fashion.
9: Brown is the participant coordinator for COAST, which stands for Coastal Observation and Seabird Survey Team. It's a program out of the University of Washington that trains residents to survey their local beaches for dead seabirds.
10: But we document dead birds because there's lots of them in other places and around. If we were documenting dead orca whales, we probably wouldn't get that much data because they luckily aren't washing up dead all the time.
9: There are a lot of birds in the Aleutians. Nearly 40 million seabirds nest across the region every summer. And because seabirds depend on the ocean to survive, Brown says their deaths can reveal when marine conditions are changing, like from oil spills, algae blooms, or marine heat waves.
10: Where it really gets interesting is when you start going over many years, you can start seeing if these changes are occurring over and over again. And you can really, really see those catastrophes, these mass mortality events in the data at a certain point.
9: So scientists say human-caused climate change is making ocean events like marine heat waves more frequent. Those are when warm waters last for a long period of time, disrupting the fish and other organisms that seabirds eat. The last major marine heat wave was a decade ago, known as the blob. It caused the largest wildlife die-off of a single species ever recorded. An estimated 1 million common MERS died. Decades of coast data from volunteers actually helped reveal that historical catastrophe.
10: You never know when things are going to happen. We really need that consistent feedback, that consistent science coming through.
9: That's why Brown hopes to train more Unalaskans to count dead seabirds at their beaches. Back at Front Beach, Brown and the few locals finish their walk, having scrambled over rocks, kelp, and driftwood.
4: Okay. And then I can write no beach spruce, which is good.
9: Brown says an empty beach is still worth recording because zero is an important data point.
4: There's no beach birds for sure. I looked. Come on, but it's important because otherwise we could just say, well, yeah, there probably isn't, but like we wouldn't actually know.
9: In Unalaska, I'm Sophia Stewart Rossi.
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Yeah, for this hour, I've gone back in time. Everything we're going to be hearing today is pretty old, like that one. That was Fox on the Run by the Country Gentlemen. I've got Flats and Scruggs, the Osborne Brothers, Stuart Hamblin, the Stanley Brothers, Charlie Moore with Bill Napier, the Dillards, Doc and Merle Watson, Carl Story, Jimmy Murphy, Jim and Jesse, Grandpa Jones, Don Reno, Jimmy Martin, the Kingston Trio, Jimmy Driftwood, Doc Stringbean, Jim Greer, Boxcar Willie, Hazel Dickens with Alice Gerard, the Carter Family, and we'll end it with Molly O'Day. First up, here's some Flats and Scruggs for you. This is Polka on a Banjo.

That was the Stanley Brothers. My Lord's Going to Set Me Free. Stuart Hamlin sang This Old House, and the Osmond Brothers was in there with Tennessee Hound Dog. Hope you're enjoying the music. Here's Charlie Moore with Bill Napier, Jonah and the Whale.

0: That was called My Lord Keeps a Record by Carl Story. Red Rocking Chair was done by Doc and Merle Watson. And the Dillards sang Dooley. Here's Electricity by Jimmy Murphy.
1: Well, you can't see electricity, I'm moving on the line. How in the world can you doubt it when you can see it shine? 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

That was Don Reno with Red Smiley. He will set your fields on fire. Grandpa Jones sang Lisa's Up on the Simon Tree, and Jim and Jesse sang Cotton Mill Man. We're just about done. Here's Jimmy Martin with I Like to Hear 'Em Preach It.

0: You ever wonder why old timers are so darn grumpy? 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

That was called Brown Fairies Blues, and before that was Soldier's Joy by Jimmy Driftwood, and the Kingston Trio did Desert Pete. This here is String Bean, Herdin' the Cattle.

And that was Hazel Dickens with Alice Gerard singing the green rolling hills of West Virginia. I put Boxcar Willie in there with Wreck of Old 97 and Jim Greer. The tie that binds. Here's River of Jordan by the Carter Family.

And we're going to end it with Molly O'Day and the Cumberland Mountain folks. This is called When the Angels Rolled the Stone Away. Hey, thanks for joining us. Hope you enjoyed the tunes. I'm Willie B. Yeah, I be out of here.

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4: From Aleutic marine mammal hunters and Russian explorers on voyages of discovery, from Yankee whalers and Norwegian cod dory fishermen, from wooden seiners and family set net sites and 100-year-old salmon canneries, from the bad old days of the king crab boom to 21st century boats and state-of-the-art fish processing plants, the history of Kodiak is a story of people who went down to the sea in ships and turned the bounty of the sea into food for their families and for the markets of the world. 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

0: Fail. Plus, Mr. 1960s record review. First up tonight, brand new oldies. From Shannon and the Clams, Leon Bridges, and the Tijuana Panthers. 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
1: Idea of coming back in time or forward in time. 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

0: How Long by Shannon and the Clams. A brand new oldie to start off our musical odyssey on this week's Atomic Hour. We also heard Smooth Sailin' by Leon Bridges and No Bow by the Tijuana Panthers. I'm your host, Mr. 1960, the mid-century millennial.
1: 3,000 in a year. And now here's tonight's cutie. Creighton Finney of Butte Falls fell into an open manhole, was swept down the Colorado River, and came out 30 days later in the Pacific Ocean. Oddly enough, Mr. Finney has a houseboat in the Pacific. Weather report for tomorrow. Clear, cloudy skies with gusty showers and sunny late morning.

Let's lay the greasy kid stuff to one side and take a seat at the grown-ups table, serving up sensible portions for a mature palate. We'll leave home with Mel Torme after we go over to Rosemary Clooney's house. But first, it's Jerry Vale looking for a little bit of benediction.

A very groovy 1969 cover of She's Leaving Home, originally by the Beatles, from the Velvet Fog himself, Mr. Mel Torme. We also heard Rosemary Clooney's 1951 original, Come On to My House, and My Love, Forgive Me by Jerry Vale from 1965. You're listening to the Atomic Hour, the Midwest's Museum of Mid-Century Music.

0: close to the television because this is the Guzzler's Tonic program. You try Guzzler's Gin. It comes in two sizes, the college size and the jumbo elephant size.
1: Time now for a fun-sized edition of the Cozy Covers Comparison Corner. Here's an early Phil Spector release from 1962, sung by The Crystals from their album Twist Uptown. It's called There's No Other Like My Baby.

0: In 1965, Brian Wilson and his fellow Beach Boys got together with Jan and Dean and a few other friends and basically spent an afternoon or two messing around with the mics hot and the tape rolling. This produced kind of a half-hearted album called The Beach Boys Party. It featured their much-played cover of the Regent's Barbara Ann, but also a cover of There's No Other Like My Baby.
1: That's not what that ain't what it is.
2: Hey, wait a second.
3: Oh, baby,
2: hey, keep the door shut, huh?
1: Yeah. And who's doing that?
3: Oh, baby, don't
1: B-flat. B-flat. Do the G-minors. Do the sevenths. Skim it. That's it. Tune it.
2: Wait, flat.
1: Tune it like it is.
2: What are you going to do?

Whose Baby is truly like no other? The Crystals 1962 original or the Beach Boys 1965 cover? Let old Mr. 1960 know on the Atomic Hour Facebook page. This brings us to the bottom of this week's musical odyssey. When we return, have your boarding passes ready for a jet-setting Eurobeat edition of Mr. 1960's record review. Welcome back to the Atomic Hour. I'm your host, Mr. 1960. Here's a first on the Atomic Hour. Mr. 1960's record review of an entirely foreign language album. The record in question is called La Bohème, which was released in 1966 by the French pop star Charles Aznavour. Even though I think it was his sixth album that he'd released in his native France, it was the first album of his released in the United States, where it was simply called Charles Aznavour. La Bohème, the title track of the album, went on to become the number one record in France in the summer of 1966.

But the single I think I like best is called Pesake Tufwa, the intro to which has been sampled in no less than 3 21st century songs.

As you can tell, he had an absolutely splendid singing voice. But what makes this album so dynamite is the support given by the orchestra of Monsieur Paul Maria, whose work we featured on the Atomic Hour before. Here's one worth playing in its entirety. It's called Aimez-moi.

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And now for something completely different.

It's been a while since we've served up some mid-century leftovers on this show. Just a reminder that these are songs recorded and released in the first half of the 1970s, and being retro unintentionally. Sounding like a record that the Hollies or Creedence Clearwater Revival might have passed on circa 1968 or 69, here's one you know from T-Rex called Get It On.

sounding like it was meant for a Roger Moore James Bond movie, that was Sky High by Jigsaw from 1974. We also heard the 1971 release by T-Rex, Get It On, a pair of lukewarm mid-century leftovers to bring us to the end of this week's Atomic Hour show. The Atomic Hour is a creation of Matthias Jeske and is produced at the studios of KIOS-FM, Omaha Public Radio, in conjunction with HiMat Workshop, Mankato, Minnesota. A faithful listener has told old Mr. 1960 that we don't play nearly enough Elvis Presley on this show. So here's a lesser-known single from his 1968 film, Speedway. It's called Let Yourself Go.

0: Hello, I'm Marnie Chesterton. Join me for this week's Unexpected Elements from the BBC, where the rejig of a civilian border zone in South Korea leads us to the invisible lines that divide up our airspace via scientists hacking the blood-brain barrier and the Wallace Line, a boundary in Indonesia made up of animals and plants, or their absence. That's Unexpected Elements from the BBC.
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new one coming from us three, the London hip hop jazz fusion pioneers. That was Cool Cat off of their upcoming release, Snap, Crackle, and Bop, which is dropping this fall. You, of course, remember them from their iconic 1993 song, Cantaloupe, Foot Fantasia. I'm glad those guys are still in the mix. And welcome to Alaska's Fresh Catch. My name's Dave. I'm your host, of course. And I'm here to bring you 60 minutes of some of the best new music from Alaska and beyond. And this week, Beyond has a slightly new meeting as we welcome the newest addition to the Alaska's Fresh Catch family, CJUC in Whitehorse, Yukon. Previously our neighbors to the east, but now officially part of the crew, and we couldn't be happier. So welcome, gang. And this week, we are diving headfirst into an all-music episode. Still to come this hour, we're going to hear the latest from Alaskan artists like Blackwater Railroad, Johnny J. Solo, Fiora Denali, and Shady Pines Retirement Home in this next set, actually. But leading us off is Canadian indie rock stalwarts back after a decade with a brand new record. It is Broken Social Scene. Here's The Only Good I Keep here on Alaska's Fresh Catch.

That's the latest from Canadian indie pop artist Johnny Orlando, a new one called Oh! Exclamation point. Also in that set, Interpol chiming in with See Out Loud, featured on their new album, The Mirror That Weighs a Ton, coming out here at the end of August. And checking in with Anchorage supergroup Shady Pines Retirement Home. That was their latest, called Snow Globe. It came out in January and features Emmy Williams and Dawson Gentleman of the Jangle Bees, Abby Sparkman from Sundog, Andy Bickerton from Johnny Prism, and Derek Hauka, who plays with Brother Buffalo and Yachtseen. I'm really excited to hear more from those guys. And kicking it off was Broken Social Scene. Off of their new album, Remember the Humans, we heard The Only Good I Keep. Well, we're going to keep only the good coming here on Alaska's Fresh Catch. Just around the corner, heading down to Austin, Texas to hear a new one from Jamestown Revival, and all the way up to Fairbanks to try in a tune from Johnny J. Solo's debut record. But first, coming out of Eagle River, Alaska, it's the band Good Company. Here's their latest single, It's Howl, here on Alaska's Fresh Catch.

Ending our set in Fairbanks with singer-songwriter Johnny J. Solo. A terrific song from his debut record. We heard Fireweed off of his album For the Poison. Before Johnny, we were all the way down in Austin, Texas, hearing from Jamestown Revival and their new single, Juniper and Gin. Kells chiming in as well with Call Me, featured on her debut EP, which just came out, called Dirty Blues Princess. And at the top, coming out of Eagle River, Alaska, Good Company and their new single, Howl. And you're tuned in to Alaska's Fresh Catch. It is an all-music episode this week, and we are going to keep the Alaskan music coming with the latest from Seward Group and fan favorite, Blackwater Railroad. I'm really enjoying this one. It's Big Timber here on Alaska's Fresh Catch.

0: te lo olvide.
1: Nice long set of music helping us wrap up the program this week. We heard from Sam Birchfield right there. That was his single, The Last of the Honeybees. And he's actually heading north and headlining two dates at the Creek Bend Cafe in Hope, Alaska, July 17th and 18th, if you want to see that song live. Also in there, we heard Think About Ya from the Fruit Bats. That band is the musical brainchild of Eric D. Johnson, and they just put out a new full-length album here on Friday the 12th called The Landfill. I also snuck an up-and-coming Alaskan artist in that set called Fiora Denali. Now, she's put out three singles, and we heard one of them right there, of course. It's called Grandpa's Song. And you know, there's not a lot about Fiora on the internet, but I do hope that she continues to make music. I really enjoy her stuff. We heard the Canadian duo Ferris and Jason Romero. Those Juno Award winners put out a new album called These Are the Days That Turn Into Years. We heard Last Call off of that. And at the top of the set, coming out of Seward, that was Blackwater Railroad with their new one called Big Timber. And hey, Fairbanks, everyone listening on KUAC, Blackwater Railroad is playing The Cabin this Saturday the 20th, but also playing Cooper Landing on June 26th. And of course, they are the hosts of Hatcher Romp in Palmer, popping off July 10th. There's a killer lineup this year. They're also heading to Japan for a tour this fall as well, which is awesome. Good for you guys. And a big thank you, as always, to all of our friends that listen on KCAW Sitka, on KRNN Juneau, on KSTK Wrangell, on KTNA Talkeetna, on KHNS Haynes, on KMXT Kodiak, on KFSK Petersburg, on KUAC Fairbanks, on KUCB Unalaska, on KBRW Barrow. And a big welcome, of course, to our new friends listening on CJUC in Whitehorse, Yukon. A shout out to everyone holding it down on the west side, listening on KNOM Nome, and of course, a big what's up to the homies listening on KNBA Anchorage and in the Matsu Valley. And like I mentioned, a big shout out and welcome, of course, to our new friends listening on CJUC out there in Whitehorse. And I wanted to extend an invitation if you'd like to reach out and share some of your favorite Yukon or Whitehorse-based artists. I would love to increase my knowledge and feature some of them more prominently on the program. The best way to get in touch with the show is on Instagram. You can follow us at AKFreshCatch if that's your thing. And same goes for everyone who listens in Alaska. If you'd like to share a band or reach out to the program or just follow along with what we're doing, Instagram is the best place to do that. Again, at AKFreshCatch. All right, this week we are leaving it with a tune from Bruce Hornsby. He's still at it, which is awesome. And he put out a new album called Indigo Park. And here's a fun fact. I didn't realize this, but Bruce Hornsby has played over 100 shows with the Grateful Dead and was an official member of the touring band between 1990 and 1992. There you go. Anyway, this is a new track from Bruce, and it features Ezra Koenig of Vampire Weekend acclaim. This is Memory Palace. And my friends, take care of yourselves, take care of each other, support your local music scene, and I'll see you guys next week.

0: Hi, I'm Bob McDonald, host of Quirks and Corks. Some of the ocean's biggest, most powerful predators run a bit hotter than your average fish. It's a feature that allows great white sharks and bluefin tuna to swim fast to capture their prey and maintain their status as apex predators. But as the world's oceans warm, that feature may now be a bug.
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